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3: That was YDOT Director Darren Westby about rebuilding Teton Pass after a section collapsed in June 2024. 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

One, two. 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Okay. Zish got me getting a vice grip. 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

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I'm near half of a century. Damn, this a different dream. Me and the band sang Glycerine. I'm half myth, half memory. I'm hugging on the land like a centipede. I'm under maps and directories.

0: taking tools from the Asgardian. So pardon while the nails are in the coffin. Only guardian was one-eyed. Suicide taught me odds from evens. Debt collection caught me all my demons. Grip on all my vices cause they hold me back. My vices love it when I grip them, and I know because they hold me back. I'm tactless but tactical. My practice is practical. Take my advice and pay a price, or pay a price. Every word you break will break you back in due time. Approach with caution, love, but never cross the line.
1: I had a dream I was a ship with no anchor. I had a job, I had cash, but no banker. There was a butcher, a baker, a candlestick maker. I did the world a favor, but nobody said thank you. I don't say grace, cause I never feel thankful. I don't say goodbye, cause it always feels painful. I say I'll see you next time, I hope there is a next time. Live your life every day to the day full. I work hard to the end of the day, yo. Jump in line, shake your body on time. I believe you, welcome to the afterworld. Congratulations, it takes a lifetime of trials and tribulation. Vagabond life never claim a home. Always meeting folks, always feeling low. Availability, I'll take it. Give your boy the night shift. Gotta keep living life. This shit got me in the vice grip. I'm under pressure. I'm under pressure.

0: This is Womack and Dakota from Future Birds, and you're listening to KHOL Jackson, Wyoming. Tell them hey, Dakota.
1: Good evening, Jackson Holes, a hawk here. Welcome to the RN Power Hours, coming to you live from the Center of the Arts. Over the years, I've done a series of shows that focus on specific years in music. Tonight, the theme is a mix of 1984 and 1985. This is part four of this series. Now kicking off tonight's show with Up on the Catwalk by Simple Minds. It's the first song off 1984 album Sparkle in the Rain.

black lane.

89.1 KHOL, Z-Hawk here. That was I Didn't Mean to Turn You On by Robert Palmer. Before that, Over and Over by Madonna. Before that, Love Bites by Judas Priest. And before that, Give Blood by Pete Townsend featuring David Gilmour on guitar. Now, next song I'll play for you is Dare to Be Stupid by Weird Al Yankovic. The song was written as a musical pastiche of the band Devo. After completing the song in 1985, Yankovic played it for Devo's co-founder and lead vocalist, Mark Mothersbaugh. Mothersbaugh stated in reaction to the song that, quote, "I was in shock. It was the most beautiful thing I ever heard." He sort of resculpted that song into something else, and I hate him for it, basically. Yankovic said this response was not serious and was representative of his dry sense of humor.

89.1 KHOL, Zayhawk here. That was Life is Wild by The Clash. And before that, Inside Out by Phil Collins, for that Oh Sheila by Ready for the World, and for that Wake Up, Stop Dreaming by Wang Chung from the 1985 film To Live and Die in L.A. Now coming at you with Love by the Sun by Tangerine Dream and John Anderson from the 1985 Ridley Scott film Legend.

wise, the meeting of all wisdom. Sweet songs of youth, the wise, the meeting of all wisdom. Sweet songs of youth, the wise, the meeting of all wisdom. Sweet songs of youth, the wise, the meeting of all wisdom.

89.1 KHOL's The Hawk here. Now closing the first hour of tonight's show with Freeway of Love by Aretha Franklin. The song features the Santana rhythm section on percussion and Clarence Clemons on saxophone.

And we're back, the Zayhawk here, now kicking off the final hour of my 1984-1985 theme show with Lorelei by the Cocteau Twins.

K9.1 KHOL, Z-Hawk here. That was Undone by The Lucy Show. And before that, Perfect World by Talking Heads. And before that, Oh Yeah by Yellow. And before that, I Got Love by Glenn Frey. Now, next song I'll play for you is Driver 8 by R.E.M. Now, something I did very intentionally, I usually don't share this on the air, but the previous song was The Lucy Show, and they're from Georgia, like R.E.M., and they actually were the opening band for R.E.M., so I put them together. Very intentional.

89.1 KHOL, Zayhawk here. That was Somebody by Depeche Mode, and for that, Only a Game by the Psychedelic Furs, and for that, Charlotte Street by Lloyd Cole and the Commotions, and before that, Jig of Life by Kate Bush. Now coming at you with Hallelujah by Leonard Cohen. When Cohen first recorded this song, he described it as rather joyous, and said that it came from a desire to affirm my faith in life, not in some formal religious way, but with enthusiasm, with emotion. He later said, there is a religious hallelujah, but there are many others. Journalist Larry Sloman, who knew Cohen well and interviewed him often, described the song as one part biblical and one part the woman that Cohen slept with last night. He said that with this song, Cohen was most interested in, quote, holiness and horniness.

So I tried to touch. I've told the truth. I didn't come.

99.1 KHOL's A-Hawk here. That was MLK by U2. That Dirty Old Town by the Pogues. Now concluding part four of a 1984-1985 theme show with Having a Party, live version by Sam Cooke. This is the last song off the live album, One Night Stand, live at the Harlem Square Club. The album was recorded in the 60s, but the album wasn't released until 1985. The album is generally considered among the best live albums by contemporary music critics. It has been ranked in best of music lists, including on Rolling Stone's list of the 500 greatest albums of all time. This song, Having a Party, was often used as the closing song of Cook's live performances. These concerts would typically end with all the other acts joining Cook and company on stage, throwing confetti, while Cook would work the audience to keep on having that party after the show is over. Z-Hawk here, encouraging you to add some music to your day. Now, good night, dear listeners.

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4: Hello, and welcome to Tales from the 10th, a podcast about the rich history, culture, and contributions of the 10th Circuit Courts. I'm your host, Leah Schwartz, a Wyoming lawyer and former 10th Circuit law clerk.
5: And I'm producer Tina Howell, the emerging technologies librarian for the 10th Circuit.
4: Let's tell everybody what this podcast is about.
5: I think ours is the only one that is dedicated to the 10th Circuit. The 10th Circuit is one of 13 groups of federal courts or circuits across the nation, and we're comprised of federal courts in 6 states, generally located in the mid to Rocky West.
4: And those states are Kansas, Colorado, Wyoming, Utah, Oklahoma, and New Mexico.
5: Within those states, federal judges in the district court preside over cases that implicate what's known as federal jurisdiction, as opposed to matters left to the state courts. And then from those district courts, if a case is appealed, if it gets decided by the U.S. Court of Appeals for the 10th Circuit, based here in Denver, with final appeals going all the way to the Supreme Court of the United States.
4: And Tina, you are in Denver.
5: I am. I'm in the Byron Rogers Courthouse Library, just across from the Byron White Courthouse. I work with the courts in all 6 states.
4: I know next to nothing about podcast logistics, recording, etc., as evidenced by our test recording last week.
5: Unfortunately, we both have had several malfunctions, but we figured it out, Leah. Explain who you are and why you're involved in the show.
4: Well, I'm a lawyer. I practice general civil litigation, but I have a theater background, and I've always loved podcasts. So this is kind of a dream come true for me to get to take a break from my day job and pretend to be a radio host. I also just love listening to judges and lawyers talk about their careers. I feed off stories and lessons shared by other attorneys and judges, and I find real inspiration in how people carve out meaningful lives for themselves in the legal profession. I'm recording from my office in Jackson, Wyoming.
5: I love that we're pulling people from all over the circuit.
4: And we probably should explain how the idea came about.
5: Well, I think we really had the idea at the same time. And I think we both knew that this podcast format would serve both the courts and the mission of the 10th Circuit Historical Society.
4: Right. And that's how really I got involved, through my membership with the 10th Circuit Historical Society. I was thinking about how best to explain the society to our listeners and came across this great quote of one of the society's past board chairs, a Kansas attorney by the name of Aline Van Beber. Here's Aline, who I reached by phone, reading her wonderful quote featured on the society's website.
6: In a nation that thrives under the rule of law, the ongoing life of a court is relevant to more than just those who have their day there. From the rough beginnings of frontier justice to the tough issues of electronic property rights, the history of the 10th Circuit mirrors a broadly brushed picture of the struggle and tragedies, as well as the progress and the good humor of the citizens of its 6 states. We strive to engage the public with information that shows how legal history and our daily lives are not separate, but rather are interwoven. The 10th Circuit Historical Society exists not only for lawyers and judges, but also for anyone else who finds history to be exciting, interesting, or instructive.
5: It really makes clear that history has life to it, and that's what our show hopes to convey.
4: This podcast, though, rightfully characterize as one about history, is really about highlighting the amazing characters, both past and present, who star in the stories that make up the various chapters of our circuit's ongoing legacy.
5: Hence, Tales from the Tenth. For each show, Leah will be interviewing a notable circuit figure who will share some unique chapter of our centuries-old history.
4: And you will be identifying interview subjects and producing our podcast for what I imagine will be a largely Western audience of history buffs, legal scholars, just plain old-fashioned story lovers, both lawyers and non-lawyers alike. Please tune in for our episode of Tales from the Tenth. 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On today's episode, we are joined by the Honorable Judge Bruce S. Jenkins, Senior U.S. District Court Judge for the District of Utah. He is here to tell the story of Allen v. United States, which is the historic case filed by over two dozen plaintiffs who suffered various cancers and leukemia they claimed as a result of nuclear fallout from government weapons testing in the Yucca Flats area of Nevada, aka the Nevada test site. The case was filed in 1979, and Judge Jenkins issued his opinion in 1984, finding that the U.S. government violated a duty of care to the plaintiffs, known as the Downwinders, and that many of them were entitled to damages under the Federal Tort Claims Act. The U.S. later appealed, and the Tenth Circuit reversed Judge Jenkins' ruling. Nevertheless, the decision stands today as an incredible example of how our courts can hold actors, including the most powerful, to account. Thank you very much for being with us here today, Judge. It's a pleasure to see you. You were appointed, as you say, to the U.S. District Court for the District of Utah in 1978. Less than a year later, I believe, you took on the case of Allen v. U.S., which is the subject of our interview today. And I can only imagine that that case must still stand as one of the most significant of your career. Is that right?
0: Significant and the most intellectually challenging.
4: Allen v. U.S. has been described as a blockbuster case. I know that the trial was attended by various media outlets from all over the world, really. Did you have a sense when the case first began that it would garner a lot of attention?
0: I thought it was an important case, but I really lacked the understanding of interest all over the world, actually. But that's the way it developed.
4: Do I understand correctly that there was an early challenge, Judge, with respect to your assignment to the case or your fitness to hear the claims?
0: We had a nice young lawyer out of Washington, D.C., representing one of the agencies, the Atomic Energy Commission, who wanted me to stay the case while they did a background check to see if I were fit to be concerned with matters of some sensitivity that were secret. And I denied his motion, telling him that I had just undergone a very extensive background check on the part of the FBI, who searched back as far as my grade school teachers and found me fit to be appointed. And I thought we could go ahead.
4: That's a brave motion to file at the start of a case, I should say. Well, what experiences and resources then did you draw on in considering how to approach not only the decision, but the procedural management and the trial of the case?
0: I had had some personal experience in the political world. I'd been president of the state senate, and so that I was educated in some of the challenges dealing with a number of people. And I thought we could manage the matter in a fashion that would be hopeful and helpful. We had excellent attorneys. There were attorneys on both sides that were very capable, very sharp, very nice, very energetic. And we had really, in the consolidated case, 1,192 named plaintiffs. And as the matter progressed through preliminary motions, matters of that kind, it became apparent that we needed to figure out how to handle the matter. So I suggested to counsel that they get together and identify on an agreeable basis the quantity of plaintiffs. They chose 24 and selected 24, and I concurred in their selection as to those that would be fully tried in the case, hopefully to provide commonality in the event that we went on and had to deal with the remaining group in the 1,192.
4: So those plaintiffs then, those 24, emerged as the quote-unquote bellwether plaintiffs or test cases.
0: They were selected by the lawyers.
4: I see. And you tried all 24 of those individuals' claims in their entirety within the consolidated case of Allen v. U.S., is that right?
0: That's correct.
4: I find that incredible. 24 separate cases essentially rolled into one. I have a few stats about the trial that I'd like to share for our listeners. The case lasted 13 weeks, during which you heard testimony, I believe, from 98 witnesses, whose testimony actually spanned 7,000 pages in the trial transcript. You reviewed 54,000 pages of written material in the form of the actual admitted trial exhibits. That is epic. What can you tell us about the length and the scope of the trial and the impact it had on your chambers and your docket and your life at the time?
0: We were busy. But I fortunately had great clerks, gifted clerks, I would say in retrospect, were extremely helpful to the court. And we just plowed ahead, set aside the time, and kept up with the rest of the stuff as best we could. And we had a lot to do. And that's one of the reasons, once we tried the matter in 1982, from September to the middle of December, we survived.
4: Because the action was against the United States, it was required under the Federal Tort Claims Act to be tried by statute to you as the court without a jury. And I'm wondering if you wished that you had had the ability to submit the case to a jury. I know from listening to prior interviews with you that you're a big fan of juries, respect juries.
0: Juries serve a very useful function. And I've been an admirer of juries since the beginning of my tenure. In this particular case, I think that the demand for time on 12 or 14 citizens dealing with an esoteric subject was better off to be handled by the court rather than by the jury, simply because of the nature of the challenge, and particularly the intellectual challenge.
4: The testimony of the witnesses, you heard from all 24 claimants, I understand. These are the individuals described in your decision as those seeking, quote, solace for their test blame sorrow.
0: Yes.
4: I just had to share that turn of phrase. I think it's so great. But you also heard from, as I mentioned, some 70 other witnesses. I'm wondering what testimony particularly stands out in your memory regarding the trial.
0: It's been a while, 38 years or more. There are a number of witnesses who stand out. As far as those who were named plaintiffs, I remember one mother who talked about a dying child. And children were particularly vulnerable to fallout and ended up with leukemias that were fatal. And I remember the mother speaking of her child died, how she held that child in her arms and blood was flowing from her eyes. That's what I remember graphically. And then the experts, the plaintiff's experts, particularly Dr. Carl Morgan, who was the director of the Tennessee Atomic Establishment, and a scholar from California, Dr. Goffman, who was a student of low-level radiation, a close student, were extremely competent and extremely believable for both their prior work and their ongoing work and their testimony in reference to the kind of damages that could result not just from high-level radiation, but from low-level radiation. Many of the witnesses were excellent, able, thoughtful. I could give you some more, but the whole record is now back in the National Archives.
4: Well, no, those are wonderful examples. And the two experts you mentioned, Morgan and Goffman, you've described those gentlemen in high terms. Of course, long after the trial had been concluded and the decision fully rendered, I believe you were asked to provide some sort of commentary as to their contribution to your decision. And you mentioned them both as persons of, quote, historic dimension and great merit.
0: Yes.
4: Mr. Goffman sent you the book, The Angry Genie. When the book was sent to you, it was accompanied by a note that said, "For Judge Bruce Jenkins, my deepest respect and appreciation for exemplary devotion to what America really stands for, real justice. Warmest regards." Speaking of children, I read that Senator Orrin Hatch met with several impacted families in St. George, Utah, while the case was pending, and he learned that children there would play under the trees and shake the fallout onto their heads and bodies, thinking that they were playing in the snow. That is a chilling image in addition to the one you just described, provoking, no doubt, quite a bit of sympathy for these affected individuals. I'm wondering if you could also share, however, whether you felt any sympathy or what your response was to hearing from the government witnesses, those charged by their nation to research and achieve progress in the field of atomic science.
0: I was impressed. There were good people who were endeavoring to do the best they can, I suppose. And I found in the case itself a differing point of view as to when people were exposed and the consequences of exposure. The government's position traditionally has been one suggesting that fallout has to reach a degree of intensity that they like to call threshold in order for damage biologically to occur. And of course, both Morgan and Goffman were outliers to begin with in reference to the concept of threshold. Both Morgan and Goffman indicated that any exposure to fallout, radiation of a particular kind, would cause damage. It was a question of how much damage. But the concept of threshold was an inappropriate concept. And of course, it's interesting that after the case was done, that the threshold concept in the United States kept going down and down and down. And the scientific proposition that fallout can cause damage to a person or an animal became the primarily accepted description of that particular consequence. Speaking earlier of notoriety or newsworthiness, when I finally filed with the clerk in May of 84, the opinion, which was then an almost 500 typewritten page, as a result of being invited to give some speeches in Africa, I caught an airplane and went to Africa, to Liberia and to Nigeria. And believe it or not, in the local press in Liberia and in Nigeria, there was a reference to the Allen case. And the lawyers and judges to whom I talked were interested in not necessarily the case, but they were interested in the fact that I had the courage and the temerity to call government to account. In both countries at that time, they had experienced fairly recently military coup. And in Liberia, members of the prior government had been taken to the beach and shot. I was there to talk about liberty, freedom. But I became, with that group, kind of like a rock star because I had the temerity to call government to account. That's just a side.
4: That's incredible, Judge. Thank you for sharing that. And it does speak to just the reach of the opinion, which I'm glad you mentioned, because I'd like to talk a little bit about the actual decision you wrote, the memorandum of opinion. In Westlaw, I think it's over 200 pages. It's truly one of the most incredible pieces of legal writing that I've ever come across, and I know I'm not alone in that opinion. I really encourage everyone to read it if they have yet to encounter Judge Jenkins' Allen v. United States decision. It includes multiple appendices and internal tables. It also provides a full background on not only the hydrogen bomb, but nuclear fission, taking the reader all the way back to the discovery of the atom. It starts out very eloquently, and I'm wondering, Judge, if you might do us the favor of reading the introductory paragraphs of your decision.
0: I'm happy to read. In a sense, this case began in the mind of a thoughtful resident of Greece named Democritus some 2,500 years ago, in a response to a question put two centuries earlier by a compatriot, Thales, concerning the fundamental nature of matter. Democritus suggested the idea of atoms. This case is concerned with atoms, with government, with people, with legal relationships, and with social values. This case is concerned with what reasonable men in positions of decision-making in the United States government between 1951 and 1963 knew or should have known about the fundamental nature of matter. It is concerned with the duty, if any, that the United States government had to tell its people, particularly those in proximity to the experiment site, what it knew or should have known about the dangers to them from the government's experiments with nuclear fission conducted above ground in the brushlands of Nevada during those critical years. This case is concerned with the perception and the apprehension of its political leaders of international dangers threatening the United States from 1951 to 1963. It is concerned with high-level determinations as to what to do about them and whether such determinations legally excuse the United States from being answerable to a comparatively few members of its population for injuries allegedly resulting from open-air nuclear experiments conducted in response to such perceived dangers. It is concerned with the method quantum of proof of the cause in fact of claimed biological injury. It is concerned with the passage of time, the attendant diminishment of memory, the availability of contemporary information about open-air testing, and the application of a statute of repose.

0: to those persons whose injury is demonstrated to have been caused, more likely than not, by nation-state conducted open-air nuclear events. The complaint in this action alleges that each plaintiff or his predecessor has suffered injury or death as a proximate result of exposure to radioactive fallout that drifted away from the Nevada's test site and settled upon communities of isolated populations in southern Utah, northern Arizona, and southeastern Nevada. Each of the plaintiffs or their decedents resided in that area. Each claims serious loss due to radiation-caused cancer or leukemia. Each asserts that the injury suffered resulted from the negligence of the United States in conducting open-air nuclear testing, in monitoring testing results, in failing to inform persons at hazard of attendant dangers from such testing, and in failing to inform such persons how to avoid or minimize or mitigate such numbers.
1: What a compelling start. Thank you for reading that, Judge. I get goosebumps hearing you read that. And I've got to say, it's such a wonderful break from my normal day as a trial lawyer to get to speak with you. So thank you. And I'm wondering why you felt it was so important to give the reader the background in science, why you personally felt as fact finder it was so vital to understand the principles to the degree you did. I mean, I can understand why any judge would feel that there would need to be some basic grasp of the principles, but both of the experts, Goffman and Morgan, that we mentioned, have commented in their work subsequent just the degree to which you felt it was so important to really understand this. So why was that?
0: In order to really understand the problem for decision, it seemed to me that not only the reader, but the judge needed to be able to converse in language that was used to describe the problem. So that on a primary level, it seemed to me absolutely essential for me to understand what people were talking about. And to that extent, it was an educational opportunity for me, but also an educational challenge, so that I could converse using the language of RADs, ERGs, so that I could understand what was happening when a nucleus was fragmented, where I could understand what was falling out and falling down and the half-life of dangerous particles. And it seemed to me, in order for one to be able to decide, you had to be able to use, at least in a primary way, the language of science in order to accurately pinpoint what it is that people were complaining about. And it's a challenge. All of those things motivated us, me and my staff, at that point to provide at least a primary scientific background so that those that began to deal with the actual problems as characterized the language of science, knew what they were talking about. And it's one thing that people should understand, I think. While we use words, words use us. And we have to be in a position to get behind the word in order to understand what the problem really is. And that was the effort, that was the challenge, to provide at least an introduction to both the method and language of science. That's why maybe we shouldn't have done it.
1: No, it's a wonderful education. It flows so logically. And what do you mean by that? Words use us.
0: The dialogue that's occurring in the national debate is a perfect example of asserting with no factual footing. And people began to think that the word as a word standing alone means something. But you have to get behind the word to say, what are you talking about? What are you really talking about? In order for

0: For a word to have meaning, you have to understand what the subject is. And if you stop with the word itself, particularly with generalizations, and particularly with assertions of historic facts when there is no history, we all of us get into trouble. Words should have integrity, and the manner in which you describe something with exactitude and specificity is absolutely essential.
1: Thank you for that, Judge. Thank you. You confess in the opinion that the concepts of radiation physics and even its basic language did not come naturally to you. What particular background did you have in science before you were confronted with the case? Are you just a naturally curious person? How did you come to understand this and be able to recite it so well?
0: My area of interest in school was not in the physical or scientific world. It was really in the world of how we treat one another. But I'm curious and I'm willing to be educated. This was an opportunity to hear from people who knew what they were talking about. So we accumulated texts. My background was high school physics, some physical science when I had a brief stint in the Navy towards the end of World War II, and the use of a very busy library card, I guess, besides haunting the used books.
1: The opinion describes the problem of uncertainty and speaks to the differences between judicial and scientific processes. You write in the opinion, we remain uncertain still of our scientific certainties. What can you tell us about that tension between scientific truth and justice?
0: Knowledge expands, but knowledge changes. The concept of atoms 2,500 years ago is different than the concept of atoms today. Knowledge expands, knowledge changes, and even in the world of science, we learn something new every day that changes what we've thought, not only for decades, but for centuries. And we have to understand knowledge itself is a moving target. In the litigation business, we're resolving a specific problem involving usually specific people or specific entities. We're dealing ordinarily with conduct. We're dealing ordinarily with apportioning who gets to pay for what bad things are done. But science itself is different in the 20th century or the 21st century or the 22nd century than it is in the 16th century. And we have to recognize that. And we have to say, what did we know at this point in time? And one of the problems in this case, in my opinion, is the failure to educate people, to inform people, to warn people of danger, and the different kind of activities that exist, the kinds of preventive things that existed at Oak Ridge or up in the state of Washington, where atomic energy was being dealt with, and people were told how to use film badges to alert them that they may have overexposure. How to use Geiger counters, how to wash themselves, how to go under house roofs, among other things, to limit the kind of access that atomic fallout has. Once you're exposed, how you minimize the consequence and to recognize that the consequence from fallout won't manifest itself sometimes for decades, as long as 25 or 30 years. You suddenly discover you've got cancer and you wonder why. So that's a long way of saying knowledge changes and we try to keep up with what we know and do the best we can with informing.
1: I see. Well, we know the final chapter of litigation. The government appealed and the 10th Circuit reversed your ruling. And I'd like to just ask a simple human question. After all the work you put into this case and the actual written decision, how did that feel?
0: Well, I'm a pragmatist in the sense that I try to do my job and they try to do their job. That's their job as far as the practical aspect of it is concerned. I was disappointed because I thought the all-embracing concept of discretion was one of those words that you have to get behind. Discretion at a particular level is entirely different than discretion at a higher level. I have no problem with the fact that if those in charge said we need to conduct open-air experiments and we're going to hurt people, let's try to relieve them of what possible hurt exists. But if, as a matter of policy, we recognize and understand we're going to hurt people, we got to tell them, we got to warn them, we got to educate them. And the discretion at a particular level of operations is considerably different than discretion at the high level of policy. So I thought they had missed the point, quite frankly. They quoted Supreme Court matters, one of which came down after we had heard the case. And the Supremes, I think, wouldn't let them in the door when somebody tried for cert.
1: That's right. Cert was denied.
0: It's been re-looked at since then. And indeed, had we been later on, I think that things would have been different. But they were what they were, but there was fallout from that in social sense. And we ended up with Judge McKay in his concurring opinion suggesting that Congress take a look at it. Senator Hatch thought as much. And Stu Udall, who is one of the plaintiff's attorneys, and Bale Harris made good use of the opinion in approaching Congress. And Congress ended up, after 23 years, finding the king had a conscience and passed the first bill. And one virtuous thing they did was to enlarge those who are eligible for compensation from the United States. And just this year, they extended that. And I've forgotten how far ahead they put it, but I think at least a couple of years, to enable people who've been in the thousands to make an application and receive. They've now paid out under the congressional action in excess of $2 billion. So the king finally had a conscience. And that's a virtue that we have to give them credit for and recognize that perhaps an expanded quantum of people have been benefited by the recognition that the king can do no wrong concept. If you trace that back in history, they finally began to believe their own material. They thought they were God's agent on earth. God couldn't make a mistake, and they couldn't make a mistake because they were God's agent. And thus were insulated from the reach of the law, a growth in the law, an expansion of the law, and fortunately, a final recognition on the part of decision makers that, hey, if we've hurt people, in conducting our own activity, we ought to recognize that we need to compensate people. So that's a plus. And I take solace personally in the fact that we helped open the door to enable people to finally recognize that you can get hurt even with low-level radiation. That's why you expand it to include miners who mine uranium, why you expand. Their science grows as well. But the Goffman-Morgan concept of hurt that extinguishes the concept of threshold is now well recognized in scientific literature. Maybe they were better off losing at that point.
1: Right. Actually, the trial lawyer that you mentioned, Dale Harrelson, who actually I think was awarded Trial Lawyer of the Year in 1983, his work in this case, he represented the plaintiffs along with a larger group, but he is quoted as having said, "I have to say that it is probably better that we didn't win, because if we had won, this act, being the Radiation Exposure Compensation Act, would not have passed, and compensation paid would have been limited to the few clients that we represented. Consequently, it is probably fortuitous that we ultimately lost litigation so that these people could be compensated," as you just said. And Dale Harrelson also notes you as, quote, "the most fantastic trial judge he ever had the honor of appearing in front of. So I have to get that in there too. Circling back to this concept of discretion that you were talking about, Judge, the 10th Circuit reversed on grounds that the government's conduct fell within the, quote, discretionary function exception to the Tort Claims Act. Can you just briefly explain that exception for our listeners who might not be familiar with that? And I'm sorry, I'm kind of putting you on the spot. I'm sure it's been some time since you've looked at this in your...
0: Oh, the idea is that if the government effects a policy, high-level government, Congress, agencies, they're giving the responsibility of making policy, of deciding objectives. They have power to exercise judgment. They have power at that level, the highest of levels, to exercise judgment. And in doing so, in exercising their responsibility, they are insulated for the government judgments that they make at that level, at high levels of policy making. Now, when you get down to actual application, where you're dealing with operations, you make a decision as to how you drive, for example, your automobile. Do you drive it carelessly, negligently, haphazardly, or do you drive it carefully? At that point, you have a duty to do things carefully. And while you exercise judgment, the judgment that you exercise is of a different kind. You have a duty to be careful. You have a duty to live up to a limitation, a standard. And if you don't do it, the government has said, under tort claims, the government's vulnerable, liable. The effort is to have the government accountable for the decisions that they make at that particular level. Policy level, atomic energy, I've added. But if you're going to say at policy level, we're going to run an experiment open air, and we're going to kill or maim or hurt, let's understand what we're doing. And if we're doing that at a policy level, then we have to explain to people on how to be careful, how to use the film badge, how to stay indoors, how to take a shower, not invite people to come explore and view the explosions that occur, to tell people in nearby cities, to warn them. On an operational level, this is dangerous. We don't want to hurt people. We don't want to kill people. We don't want to have a consequence where they're hurt and it doesn't show up for 20 or 30 years. We want people to be safe. Well, what did you tell the folks outside? Different was what you told the folks inside. That's an illustration of the kind of decision-making. You can call it discretion if you want to, but you have to recognize that discretion at that level, if you get behind the word as to what's occurring, that you're talking about two different animals. Same word, different concept. That's the best I can do at this point.
1: That's great. That's great, Judge. And I just have to say, I really appreciated the way you explained this exception in your decision. With the analogy you put forward, you say the government misperceives the intent of the act. For example, we choose the objective, Rome. We choose the road, the Appian Way. Discretionary choices both, but then how we travel the way is where what you're explaining is no longer a policy choice. I just have really appreciated that analogy. So the 10th Circuit came to an alternate conclusion about this discretionary function, as I mentioned, but in the decision of reversal says there was ample evidence for you as the trial judge to have found that people who designed the downwind safety program, quote, deviated from optimum practices based on available scientific knowledge. There are then several pages of the decision dedicated to all the various deviations that might otherwise support liability in the normal tort context, or if this discretionary function exception had not been deemed to apply. But the court concludes, while we have great sympathy for the individual cancer victims who have borne along the cost of the AEC's choices, the Atomic Energy Commission's choices, their plight is a matter for Congress. And I suppose that's the paragraph you mentioned that Senator Hatch and others seized upon to get across that legislative effort.
0: Wow, that's correct.
1: What about the subsequent activities and protest at the Nevada test site? Did you follow those? And I'm wondering in particular your reaction when the government put a hold on full-scale weapons testing in, I believe it was 1992.
0: I think it became a widespread appreciation in the scientific world that was attached to government to recognize that we needed to be awfully careful, even today.
1: Anything else, Judge, that you'd like to share about your experience with the case of Allen v. U.S. for our listeners?
0: Well, it says what it says. We did the best we could with what we had to work with. And in the pragmatic world of fact, the court is limited by the record, passes judgment on the problems, and dispute resolution, whether in complex matters or not, demands rational decision, not perfect knowledge. We're resolving cases so that people can spend their time doing something useful. That's one of the amazing things in the court system in the United States that you seldom find anywhere else in the world. That's one of the areas where we need to be very circumspect, proud, helpful, affirmative. It's wonderful to have a place where people can come to get help in resolving partial problems, whether it be with government, corporate structures, or otherwise. I think the fallout cases, frankly, enlightened me in more ways than one and made me appreciate the chance that people have of bringing the attention they need, let's put it that way, in help in resolving problems. I'm very proud of the fallout case and the consequence that it seems to have had, the foundation for people to become acquainted with what's actually going on, using the fancy language, I should say, whether it is in measurement or whether it is in plan. The process, whether complex or otherwise, is the same process. You try to make the best judgments you can with the information that you have. That's about it, I guess.
1: Well, you should be very proud, Judge, and I'm so grateful for your time today and speaking with us. Thank you for being so thoughtful in the words you have chosen in your career on the bench. We have used your words to great positive effect, I think, in many contexts. So thank you very much.
0: Oh, you're sure welcome. I'm reaching a point where I've been around a long time.
1: How old are you, Judge, if you don't mind my asking?
0: I'm 95.
1: Incredible. I just feel very lucky that you took the time to chat with us today, and I feel so fortunate that I was the one who got to ask you these questions. I know you've been asked them before, but I think you gave fresh spin. I think this will reach some listeners who might not have had a chance to hear, you know, your YouTube interview or some of your other interviews that you've done. So this is just really going to be great for the society.
0: Well, thank you. Thank you. Thank you. I appreciate that very much.
1: This episode was produced and edited by Tina Howell. 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Special thanks to Greg Kerwin, Brent Cohen, Stacey Guillon, and Diane Bowersfield. Thanks so much for listening.

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Seen trivia, falling back, springing forward, my savings still minuscule, ticking in intervals, going on interviews, emperors past that pinnacle, ran as high than ever when life is crying like hymnals. I'm reminded by subliminal signs that sometimes shine brighter than giant minerals. 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
3: That was Sophia Dresden-Nagy, a Jackson resident, speaking after being fired from her job with the Forest Service in early 2025 due to a staff cut by the Trump administration. 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

My name is Trevor Bloom with the Nature Conservancy and Guides of Jackson Hole. 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
1: Robert, what are you doing?
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1: That was Sophia Drasnan-Nakey, a Jackson resident, speaking after being fired from her job with the Forest Service in early 2025 due to staff cut by the Trump administration. 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
2: This is way more than just red and blue. 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And I hope that everybody sees that even in a red state like Wyoming, we are standing up.
3: That was Augusta Friendsmith, a ski instructor who has lived in Jackson for the last two decades, who attended the Hands Off rally, which reflected widespread opposition to President Donald Trump's latest policies. This is KHOL Jackson.

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4: 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I'm Sophia Boyd-Fliegel with your local newscast. A few dozen demonstrators were greeted by a 50-degree sunshine May Day as they took to Jackson's Town Square in support of workers. Their frustration centered on billionaires, but also the country's commander-in-chief, as KHOL's Evan Robinson-Johnson reports.
5: This small May Day protest is not just about International Workers' Day. No one interviewed is calling out any Jackson Hole billionaires by name, but wealth inequality is top of mind for Jacksonite Sydney Baker.
6: Billionaires profiting and working class people suffering is intrinsically connected. You know, it's like you can't have one without the other.
5: The 33-year-old is joined by guitar players and a familiar cast from No King's Rally's past. Across the country, demonstrators plan to push back against policies that prioritize the ultra-wealthy. Tristan says these high earners keep her up at night.
7: They're not taxed, they're prioritized. They seem to have so much control over our government.
5: Others highlighted the war in Iran, gas and grocery prices, and the loss of health care support, all of which is putting pressure on workers. For KHOL News, I'm Evan Robinson-Johnson.
4: Colorado Senator Michael Bennett is trying to prevent the sale of federal public lands from being rushed through as part of the federal budget process. This comes almost a year after Utah Senator Mike Lee tried to include the sale of up to 3 million acres of federal land as part of the reconciliation bill. Budget reconciliation only requires a simple majority in the Senate. Bennett's bill would restrict public land sales from reconciliation and require that they be debated through the regular legislative process with a 60-vote threshold. Sarah Schrader is the president of the Outdoor Recreation Coalition of the Grand Valley. She spoke with Bennett during his announcement of the bill. She says Lee's proposed sell-off represents a huge threat to Western economies.
8: The mass firings and layoffs of federal agency personnel, the chronic disinvestment in land management, specifically wildfire mitigation, and the repeal of critical conservation measures, along with proposals to sell off public lands, are an outrageous betrayal of the American public.
4: Last summer's sell-off proposal was met with bipartisan opposition, though Bennett's bill has no Republican co-sponsors. A land sale fell through last week for what could have been the site of a new wastewater treatment plant in Victor, Idaho. That could push back a timeline for the city's goals of a new plant by 2029. Until then, it's on a lease to use the plant in nearby Driggs. At a town council meeting last week, the city announced that the landowner pulled out of the sale. That means Victor has to back out of annexing 80 acres north of town. Half was zoned for public infrastructure. That's where the potential plant could go. It's estimated to cost taxpayers $35 million. Controversy has bogged down the city's efforts. Some Victor residents sued the city and called for a mayoral recall and a more transparent process. In a press release, the city described the failed deal as a, quote, mutual rescission. For KHOL News, I'm Sophia Boyd-Fliegel.
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sell ourselves, to set ourselves free from similar sinister circumstances. Sinners and answers enhance themselves handsomely henceforth with hands full of quarters and quarterly reports. Life express, holding our holiness hostage, foster loneliness with only fixed posture. Awesome homelessness and yes to less fluorescence and double pressed pig intestines. Ever since I last read it, ever since the last sentence said, sent from my head. For the ten-tongued thinkers to the cleanlier kind, and all the wet ones sink in a similar mind. And we cultivate the time that we live with ourselves, without bells in a shallow, insufferable hell. And we can misbelieve that bliss is received from outside our seeds or our skin cells.

all walking to work and what's worse, starving, carrying your stiff leather the bone purse, cursing traffic laws and Medicare and Santa Claus for taking away your right to be asked, get it past.

Doesn't matter, we'll see. But the capital T truth is that you let loose in the street. I will never have a New Year's Eve like that again, I hope. Coping to this day with whiskey glass and brain goo. Force your friends to say it, they'll skip class to play with you. I don't know.

Good morning, Jackson Hole. What's going on? How we doing? How we feeling out there? Happy Monday. It is May 4th, 2026. And you're listening to another episode of The Morning Mustard. Woo, that's right. I'm your host, Dijon. Giving you a little spice to the start of your week. To the start of your Monday. We're listening to Bad Bad Not Good and their song Limit to Your Love. Next up, I have Battlefield from No Worries, followed by The Dip. Appreciate you being here, tuning in, and waking up with me. Again, I'm your host, Dijon, and some spice to your Monday. Morning Mustard plays weekdays 7 to 10 a.m., so that means we're just getting started this morning. Got about 2.5 hours of awesome music to come your way, so please, please don't touch that dial. Keep it locked right here, community supported, 89.1 KHOL. Playing the music that makes you smile, so please, don't touch that dial. Keep it right here, I'll be back in a bit.

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2: One, two, one.

I got the moves like Jagger. Oh man, when's the last time you heard that song? That song is stuck in my head all weekend. So I had to play it. It was only right. Maroon 5 and Christina Aguilera. Moves like Jagger. Think I'm going to play some 2000 throwbacks leading us into 8 a.m. This is Rihanna, of course, with Pon de Replay. Next up, I got Gwen Stefani and Akon. We'll see what else we get into. Bring us into the top of the hour. May the 4th be with you. That is, it is May 4th. So, hope you have a great day. And may the 4th be with you. I'll be back in a bit. 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
4: 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I'm Sophia Boyd-Fliegel with your local newscast. Last summer, Utah Senator Mike Lee unsuccessfully tried to use the federal budget bill to mandate the sale of millions of acres of public land. Now, Colorado Senator Michael Bennett is trying to prevent that from happening again. Rocky Mountain Community Radio's Caroline Giannis has more.
5: Bennett's bill would prevent public land sales from being included in the reconciliation process, which requires only a simple majority in the Senate as opposed to 60 votes.
6: And so I think it is very appropriate because it is this process that Mike Lee used to try to basically terrorize the Senate last year over this issue.
5: He says this is because public lands are owned by the American people and managed for benefits that outlast any congressional budget or Senate career.
6: In Colorado, they are part of our DNA, the foundation of our economy, treasured parts of our culture, geography, and history.
5: The bill does not have any Republican co-sponsors, though there was bipartisan opposition to the proposed sell-off last summer. Caroline Yanez, Rocky Mountain Community Radio.
4: A few dozen Jackson residents took to Town Square for a May Day demonstration last week to denounce billionaires in the Trump administration. They say prioritizing wealthy people has put more pressure on those in lower tax brackets. International Workers Day has long held significance for 77-year-old Laurel Brew Wicks, but she's even more concerned this year.
7: I think what's going on in our country is extremely traumatic and unnerving and illegal and will affect all of our futures.
4: States like Washington and California have moved this year to pass taxes on millionaires and billionaires. In Wyoming, Jackson Hole has made national headlines for attracting the wealthy. For KHOL News, I'm Sophia Boyd-Fliegel.
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always on my mind. This is Marbette Rosell. Always on my mind. The only thing on my mind right now is Star Wars, not gonna lie. It is May 4th, and may the 4th be with you. I think I gotta watch a Star Wars movie today. I know a couple friends that are recently starting to watch the Star Wars movies. Of course, you gotta start from number 4. You gotta go 4, 5, 6, 1, 2, 3, 3 and a half. Of course. But yeah, no, it's just funny to see that they never watched it as a kid. Like, I grew up on those movies. Nonetheless, may the 4th be with you. Enjoy this one from Toro y Moi, Rose Quartz. I think I'm going to play some Star Wars theme here in a bit. Keep it locked. 89.1 KHOL is Dijon. Happy Monday.

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0: 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I promise you that wedding ring. I promise you that debit card. It's private over love again. 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I promise you the new sublime. 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It's private over love again. I promise you the new sublime.
1: You know I changed for you.

We're going to listen to the new Isaiah Rashad album again. I played this on Friday when it dropped, but I simply cannot get enough of this. That was track number one, The New Sublime. This one's called M-O-M, Man on a Mission. One of my favorites on this 16-track project that, again, he dropped on Friday. Isaiah Rashad from Chattanooga, Tennessee. Enjoy it. I got a weather update for you here in a couple minutes, so keep it locked right here, The Morning Mustard. I'm Dijon, your host, and some spice to your Monday, to your start of your week. Enjoy the vibes.

This is Isaiah Rashad and SZA, Boy in Red, off Isaiah's newest album he just dropped on Friday. I really, really like this one. It is the half hour, a little bit after it, actually. I do have a weather update for you right here, right now. Outside, it feels like 38 degrees, and it is clear. Sun is shining. It looks like it's going to be a beautiful day here in the Tetons. Today, potentially isolated showers between 1 and 4 p.m., but expect it to be mostly sunny with a high near 68. There's a 20% chance of precipitation. Tonight, same. We might get some isolated showers in the middle of the night between 2 and 5. Partly cloudy with a low around 37. 20% chance of precipitation. Tuesday, scattered rain showers before 5 p.m. Some thunder is also possible. Sunny with a high near 59. Chance of precipitation is 50%. Little to no snow accumulation is expected. Wednesday, sunny with a high near 59. Some calm winds. Thursday, 30% chance of showers. Mostly in the afternoon. Mostly sunny with a high near 68. Friday, mostly sunny with a high near 70. Over the weekend, chance of showers on both days, but mostly sunny over the weekend. Saturday with a high near 65. Sunday with a high near 69. Excuse me. Some early summer days here in Jackson Hole. It's lovely out there. Enjoy the sunshine. Enjoy the beautiful day. To celebrate the sun, we're playing Little Sunny. It's what he likes to go by. This is Isaiah Rashad, his newest album. It's been awful. Depending on your perspective, maybe it has, maybe it hasn't. Hope it hasn't been too bad. This is track number 5, one of my favorites, Superficial. I think these next 3 songs are some of the best on the album. So we'll let them run. Superficial, Scared to Look Down, and then Happy Hour. Can't get enough of this album. It's been awful. Isaiah Rashad just released this on Friday. And I've been bumping it all weekend. You're listening to Worldwide Underground Radio with Dijon. Let's get into it. 89.1 KHOL, Jackson.

level. 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

0: DJ Sunny Roshi coming to you live on WWUR Worldwide Underground Radio, the People's Radio. We got a couple more hits for you, a couple more jams for you. Top of the hour. Make sure you keep it locked in. Make sure you roll one up, or don't roll one up. Be safe out there. Don't sip too much. We'll be back to you. Back at you. Top of the hour. WWUR. What you feel?
1: Hold on, let me light that up. Let me light that up. Alright, so even though it's been awful, what are like, give me three things you grateful for.
2: Grateful every day just to be breathing, bruh. Breathing, had agency, real agency, you know, mental.
1: What does agency mean for the people who don't know?
2: Agency, like the willingness, like the willing in mind and body to like even be able to do what you want to do. Like, you know, a lot of people wake up and they can't even do what they want to do physically or mentally, like, you know.
1: So I always double trap.
2: Double trap for sure.
1: Yeah.
2: That's crazy.
1: All right, one more.

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Slide doing it like dip, all these hips on my brain. Platinum in my dent on my hip like a page. Going through my phases, I've been changed.

my left and to my right, I'm almost down the street. I fought so hard to feel so low to get this far. The doctor say that been f***ing with my heart, but I can't barely sleep. Chasing money, love, and all of the amphetamines. It's getting spiritual, I'm spiritual.

Oh, so good. Happy hour, Isaiah Rashad. Track number 7, brought halfway through his newest release, It's Been Awful, that he dropped on Friday, April 30th. It's about 16. It is 16 tracks long. That was track number 7. This is number 8, called Do I Look High, with another feature, one of 3, Julian Santonia. I just simply cannot get enough of this album. You'll hear about it, read about it, if you get our newsletter. I gotta add some of my favorite new tracks. And there's definitely a handful on here that I love. Can't believe Cinco de Mayo is mañana. Lots of things going on around town. 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That's going down at 7 p.m. tomorrow. We got a Cinco de Mayo party at the Million Dollar Cowboy starting at 8:30. Lively evening fiesta. And then from 11 a.m. to 10 p.m. at Still West, we got some drink deals and other Cinco de Mayo menu specials all day long. But let's not get too far ahead of ourselves. It is May 4th. And may the 4th be with you. What's your favorite Star Wars movie? Let me know. Hit me up, 307-733-5465. We can have a little debate. I actually really do enjoy Star Wars. You know, I haven't seen Lord of the Rings. I actually haven't even seen all the Harry Potter movies, but... oh, man. Did my dad drill in Star Wars. Those are ingrained on my brain, for sure. May the 4th be with you. I'm Dijon. This is the Morning Mustard. We're going to keep this Isaiah Rashad rolling. I got one question for you. Do I look high? Enjoy. Community supported, 89.1 KHOL.

Why get to know you? Isaiah Rashad. Track number 10 of 16. This next one is called Cameras, and it's his last feature, Dominic Fike. One of my favorites on this album. I was so lucky enough to see Dominic perform at Kilby Court a couple years back in Salt Lake City. Such a great performer. Hopefully he puts out some new music soon. You may know him from his character on Euphoria, which I gotta catch up on. So much to catch up on. Speaking of catching up, KHOL News crew has got some news and messages for you to catch you up on what happened this weekend here in town here in about 1 minute. So keep it locked. I'll be back in a bit.

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2: You're tuned to KHOL. I'm Sophia Boyd-Fliegel with your local newscast. A few dozen demonstrators were greeted by a 50-degree sunshine May Day as they took to Jackson's town square in support of workers. Their frustration centered on billionaires, but also the country's commander-in-chief, as KHOL's Evan Robinson-Johnson reports.
3: This small May Day protest is not just about International Workers' Day. No one interviewed is calling out any Jackson Hole billionaires by name, but wealth inequality is top of mind for Jacksonite Sydney Baker.
4: Billionaires profiting and working class people suffering is intrinsically connected. You know, it's like you can't have one without the other.
3: The 33-year-old is joined by guitar players and a familiar cast from No King's Rally's past. Across the country, demonstrators plan to push back against policies that prioritize the ultra-wealthy. Tristan says these high earners keep her up at night.
5: They're not taxed, they're prioritized. They seem to have so much control over our government.
3: Others highlighted the war in Iran, gas and grocery prices, and the loss of health care support, all of which is putting pressure on workers. For KHOL News, I'm Evan Robinson-Johnson.
2: Colorado Senator Michael Bennett is trying to prevent the sale of federal public lands from being rushed through as part of the federal budget process. This comes almost a year after Utah Senator Mike Lee tried to include the sale of up to 3 million acres of federal land as part of the reconciliation bill. Budget reconciliation only requires a simple majority in the Senate. Bennett's bill would restrict public land sales from reconciliation and require that they be debated through the regular legislative process with a 60-vote threshold. Sarah Schrader is the president of the Outdoor Recreation Coalition of the Grand Valley. She spoke with Bennett during his announcement of the bill. She says Lee's proposed sell-off represents a huge threat to Western economies.
6: The mass firings and layoffs of federal agency personnel, the chronic disinvestment in land management, specifically wildfire mitigation, and the repeal of critical conservation measures, along with proposals to sell off public lands, are an outrageous betrayal of the American public.
2: Last summer's sell-off proposal was met with bipartisan opposition, though Bennett's bill has no Republican co-sponsors. A land sale fell through last week for what could have been the site of a new wastewater treatment plant in Victor, Idaho. That could push back a timeline for the city's goals of a new plant by 2029. Until then, it's on a lease to use the plant in nearby Driggs. At a town council meeting last week, the city announced that the landowner pulled out of the sale. That means Victor has to back out of annexing 80 acres north of town. Half was zoned for public infrastructure. That's where the potential plant could go. It's estimated to cost taxpayers $35 million. Controversy has bogged down the city's efforts. Some Victor residents sued the city and called for a mayoral recall and a more transparent process. In a press release, the city described the failed deal as a, quote, mutual rescission. For KHOL News, I'm Sophia Boyd-Fliegel.
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DJ D-Day Sunday Worship coming to you live on WWUR Worldwide Underground Radio, the People's Radio. And we got a few more jams before we get out for the night. Like I said, don't smoke too much, don't drink too much. Keep it cool.

act normal, Isaiah Rashad. Off his newest album, It's Been Awful. We're almost finished with the album here. This next one coming up is called 10 States Away, then Nothing to Hide, followed by my favorite on it, Superpowers, and then 719 Freestyle. This is released on Top Dog Entertainment, being from LA. Lots of great artists on Top Dog Entertainment. You may know Schoolboy Q, SZA, Absol. Kendrick Lamar was on it at one point for about a decade. Well, I didn't really even realize there was soccer on right now. Chelsea is losing to Nottingham Forest. Kind of embarrassing. And Man City plays Everton later today. I hope you're an Everton fan like me today, because do not up the city. We don't want that. Let's get up into this one, 10 States Away. I really like this one too. Isaiah Rashad here on 89.1 KHOL. He just dropped this on Friday, so hope you enjoy the new release. This is Dijon with the Morning Mustard. I'll be back.

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As I recall, when you will call, then I will fall to over edge.

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But demons on demand.

was. Oh man, that one's so good. That's my favorite one. Superpowers, second to last track on Isaiah Rashad's newest album, It's Been Awful. His newest release in 5 years. And man, this guy's about quality. Not necessarily about quantity. What, I think that's his third studio drop. This last track is called 719 Freestyle. And then we're going to hop into a Vince Staples project, Ramona Park Broke My Heart. Vince Staples actually just dropped a new single on Friday as well, I believe. It's called Black Marmalade. He's going punk rock on his next album, and I'm so, so excited for it. I play Paris, Texas on here sometimes, and just really excited to see where he takes this sound. He dropped Dark Times in 2024, so he's kind of due. It seems like he drops a project every 2 years or so. We're about to play Ramona Park Broke My Heart. He dropped that in 2022. And it seems like he's on his way to drop another project here in 2026. Hope you're enjoying the show this morning. I'm Dijon, your host here with the Morning Mustard. I'll have a weather update for you in a couple minutes. But enjoy this one. I'm running it. I'm running it. I'm running it right to my... Ooh! Enjoy.

Everybody killer, trying to make it to the top. We can't take everybody with us. We can't get everybody rich. We can't f*** everybody. I'm afraid to catch a case. I feel like everybody snitching, cold sweats and the shivers. I be having premonitions. Growing up ain't had no lights unless it's set to check the engine. Unless we had to spark the wick, show somebody that we miss them. I was parking. Streets got dark and quick, huh? Tell me where you from. I ain't heard of that. In the

here right now. Outside, it is clear. It's looking like a gorgeous, gorgeous morning. Feels like 45 degrees. Maybe we'll get some isolated rain showers between 1 and 4 today, but expect it to be mostly sunny with a high near 68. Tomorrow, actually tonight, isolated showers may happen. Partly cloudy with a low around 37. 20% chance of precipitation. Tuesday, scattered rain showers before 5 p.m. Some thunders possible. Sunny with a high near 59. 50% chance of precipitation. Wednesday, sunny with a high near 59. Thursday, 30% chance of showers. Mostly sunny with a high near 68. Friday, mostly sunny with a high near 70. Yowza, that's looking nice. The weekend is looking pretty nice as well. Slight chance of showers, but mostly sunny over the weekend. Saturday, a high near 65. Sunday, high near 69. Oh, summer is right around the corner. You can feel it. I can feel it. And it's feeling good. It's got me so, so excited for the World Cup this summer. That's right, the 2026 World Cup. Going down here, actually, in North America. Across 16 cities in the United States, Mexico, and Canada. Going down from June 11th till July 19th. Where are the World Cup games at in town? I just want to be sitting out on the patio watching some World Cup games. It seems like there's at least two or three pretty much every day. One in the afternoon, one in the evening time. Most games start at 1, it looks like, and then 1 at 4, and then 1 either at 7 or 8. So, hope you like soccer. Football, because I'm getting so excited, and I think it's all I'm going to be talking about most of the summer. You know, so much going around town. Maybe we just got to convince the Snow King Concerts to put up a big screen up there, somehow make it work with the projector. Mark, wink, wink. Nonetheless, I'm excited for the 2026 World Cup. And I'm excited that I only got a couple minutes left on the show today. I want to get outside and play in this sunshine. It's a little bit after 9:30, so that means I only got about 30 minutes left on the show today. We're going to keep this album rocking. Ramona Park Broke My Heart. This is track number 4, Magic, with Mustard on a Beat. He's got 2 mustard tracks on this album. Enjoy it. I'm Dijon with the Morning Mustard, and may the 4th be with you.

0: something. I call that luck. But when you come from where we come from, I call that magic. When you get two from different sides of the city to do something like this, I guess you can call that magic. Getting off of Section 8, welfare, Nas Rolls Royce's private jets. That's magic. Let me know what's magic to you. Yeah.
1: I think it's wrong, but then it's false to vibe. You have to eat. You have to pay bills. You have to survive. So when you get used to pulling a trick on somebody, it's not hard to pick up a gun and just shoot. You know, it's not hard after a while. It becomes easy, common, and depending on the people that you're shooting at. And the reason for you doing it, it might even be fun.
2: You shot someone?
1: That's what they said. Several times, that's what they said.
2: Were they right?
1: I don't know. Bullets don't have names.

contemplate. Did we leave a trail? Did we make mistakes? Can't drop on your bill, can't check on your case. Know that you won't tell, that's why I'm afraid. You'll probably never get to see the light of day. I'm ashamed to say I think I hate you now. We should have took him on the chase, cause I can't save you now. At least give me a chance to try to lay him down. Is you

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1: What did he do?
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0: Money matcher, 100 racks flush, duffel bag stuff. 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
1: What you waiting for?
0: Paper Cuts. Next one's called Lemonade with Ty Dolla $ign. And then I think we got time for Player Ways and Mama's Boy. This has been Ramona Park Broke My Heart by Vince Staples. He dropped this project in 2022. Hey, this is where we gotta part ways, unfortunately. I'm Dijon, signing off. Remind you to take care, brush your hair. I'll catch y'all tomorrow, and may the 4th be with you. Catch you tomorrow for Cinco de Mayo, Cinco de Drinko to some. Have a great day. Enjoy the sunshine. 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
2: You ain't getting blue strips, what? 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The police search, they won't find. 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

word of God. 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Baby, let's celebrate. Making money, making moves. Channel 7 breaking news. 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
3: 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I'm Sophia Boyd-Fliegel with your local newscast. Last summer, Utah Senator Mike Lee unsuccessfully tried to use the federal budget bill to mandate the sale of millions of acres of public land. Now, Colorado Senator Michael Bennett is trying to prevent that from happening again. Rocky Mountain Community Radio's Caroline Giannis has more.
4: Bennett's bill would prevent public land sales from being included in the reconciliation process, which requires only a simple majority in the Senate as opposed to 60 votes.
5: And so I think it is very appropriate because it is this process that Mike Lee used to try to basically terrorize the Senate last year over this issue.
4: He says this is because public lands are owned by the American people and managed for benefits that outlast any congressional budget or Senate career.
5: In Colorado, they are part of our DNA, the foundation of our economy, treasured parts of our culture, geography, and history.
4: The bill does not have any Republican co-sponsors, though there was bipartisan opposition to the proposed sell-off last summer. Caroline Yanez, Rocky Mountain Community Radio.
3: A few dozen Jackson residents took to Town Square for a May Day demonstration last week to denounce billionaires in the Trump administration. They say prioritizing wealthy people has put more pressure on those in lower tax brackets. International Workers' Day has long held significance for 77-year-old Laurel Brew Wicks, but she's even more concerned this year.
6: I think what's going on in our country is extremely traumatic and unnerving and illegal and will affect all of our futures.
3: States like Washington and California have moved this year to pass taxes on millionaires and billionaires. In Wyoming, Jackson Hole has made national headlines for attracting the wealthy. For KHOL News, I'm Sophia Boyd-Fliegel.
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10: Well, around 20 to 30% of cancers in the U.S. are related to low physical activity, poor nutrition, or excessive weight, so it can make a big difference.
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2: 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And now they've got an update.
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4: 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On Monday, mostly sunny to partly cloudy with a slight chance of a brief afternoon shower or thunderstorm. High 66. On Monday night, mostly cloudy with a slight chance of light showers. Low 41. On Tuesday, partly cloudy and breezy with isolated brief and light showers possible as a cold front moves through. High 57. On Tuesday night, decreasing clouds. Low 22. Dry and sunny conditions will return on Wednesday, with highs in the upper 50s. From Thursday to Sunday, mostly sunny to partly cloudy skies and warmer temperatures will prevail, with highs in the mid to upper 60s each day. However, an isolated shower or thunderstorm couldn't be ruled out on any given afternoon from Thursday to Sunday, as a few minor disturbances track across the northern Rockies. More detailed weather information for outdoor recreation in the Jackson Hole area can be found on the Open Snow app or website.
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7: You're tuned to KHOL. I'm Sophia Boyd-Fliegel with your local newscast. A few dozen demonstrators were greeted by a 50-degree sunshine May Day as they took to Jackson's town square in support of workers. Their frustration centered on billionaires, but also the country's commander-in-chief, as KHOL's Evan Robinson-Johnson reports.
8: This small May Day protest is not just about International Workers' Day. No one interviewed is calling out any Jackson Hole billionaires by name, but wealth inequality is top of mind for Jacksonite Sydney Baker.
9: Billionaires profiting and working class people suffering is intrinsically connected. You know, it's like you can't have one without the other.
8: The 33-year-old is joined by guitar players and a familiar cast from No King's Rally's past. Across the country, demonstrators plan to push back against policies that prioritize the ultra-wealthy. Tristan says these high earners keep her up at night.
10: They're not taxed, they're prioritized. They seem to have so much control over our government.
8: Others highlighted the war in Iran, gas and grocery prices, and the loss of health care support, all of which is putting pressure on workers. For KHOL News, I'm Evan Robinson-Johnson.
7: Colorado Senator Michael Bennett is trying to prevent the sale of federal public lands from being rushed through as part of the federal budget process. This comes almost a year after Utah Senator Mike Lee tried to include the sale of up to 3 million acres of federal land as part of the reconciliation bill. Budget reconciliation only requires a simple majority in the Senate. Bennett's bill would restrict public land sales from reconciliation and require that they be debated through the regular legislative process with a 60-vote threshold. Sarah Schrader is the president of the Outdoor Recreation Coalition of the Grand Valley. She spoke with Bennett during his announcement of the bill. She says Lee's proposed sell-off represents a huge threat to Western economies.
11: The mass firings and layoffs of federal agency personnel, the chronic disinvestment in land management, specifically wildfire mitigation, and the repeal of critical conservation measures, along with proposals to sell off public lands, are an outrageous betrayal of the American public.
7: Last summer's sell-off proposal was met with bipartisan opposition, though Bennett's bill has no Republican co-sponsors. A land sale fell through last week for what could have been the site of a new wastewater treatment plant in Victor, Idaho. That could push back a timeline for the city's goals of a new plant by 2029. Until then, it's on a lease to use the plant in nearby Driggs. At a town council meeting last week, the city announced that the landowner pulled out of the sale. That means Victor has to back out of annexing 80 acres north of town. Half was zoned for public infrastructure. That's where the potential plant could go. It's estimated to cost taxpayers $35 million. Controversy has bogged down the city's efforts. Some Victor residents sued the city and called for a mayoral recall and a more transparent process. In a press release, the city described the failed deal as a, quote, mutual rescission. For KHOL News, I'm Sophia Boyd-Fliegel.
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13: 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Gagi Davidowitz, a researcher at the University of Arizona, is using the sun to help prevent food waste. Many perfectly good fruits and vegetables are thrown away at farms or ports of entry. Sometimes the market is oversaturated. Other times the produce has minor imperfections.
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14: 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Leafy greens like lettuce, basil, spinach typically takes us about an hour, hour and a half.
13: Keeping food out of landfills prevents it from breaking down into methane, a powerful climate-warming gas. 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
2: 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On Monday, mostly sunny to partly cloudy with a slight chance of a brief afternoon shower or thunderstorm. High 66. On Monday night, mostly cloudy with a slight chance of light showers. Low 41. On Tuesday, partly cloudy and breezy with isolated brief and light showers possible as a cold front moves through. High 57. On Tuesday night, decreasing clouds, low 22. Dry and sunny conditions will return on Wednesday with highs in the upper 50s. From Thursday to Sunday, mostly sunny to partly cloudy skies and warmer temperatures will prevail with highs in the mid to upper 60s each day. However, an isolated shower or thunderstorm couldn't be ruled out on any given afternoon from Thursday to Sunday, as a few minor disturbances track across the northern Rockies. More detailed weather information for outdoor recreation in the Jackson Hole area can be found on the Open Snow app or website.
3: She was able to capture people in a different light that people were really proud of the photo she took. 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
4: Garth Gillespie was a close friend of Flo McCall, who died after being hit on her bike by a drunk driver. Flo was a well-known portrait photographer, and she used her craft to document her life and others. 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

0: 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Cultivos de Sabiduría, hosted by Antoinette López, a bilingual mental health therapist committed to the well-being of communities in Wyoming and Idaho. 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
3: You're tuned to KHOL. I'm Sophia Boyd-Fliegel with your local newscast. Last summer, Utah Senator Mike Lee unsuccessfully tried to use the federal budget bill to mandate the sale of millions of acres of public land. Now, Colorado Senator Michael Bennett is trying to prevent that from happening again. Rocky Mountain Community Radio's Caroline Giannis has more.
4: Bennett's bill would prevent public land sales from being included in the reconciliation process, which requires only a simple majority in the Senate as opposed to 60 votes.
5: And so I think it is very appropriate because it is this process that Mike Lee used to try to basically terrorize the Senate last year over this issue.
4: He says this is because public lands are owned by the American people and managed for benefits that outlast any congressional budget or Senate career.
5: In Colorado, they are part of our DNA, the foundation of our economy, treasured parts of our culture, geography, and history.
4: The bill does not have any Republican co-sponsors, though there was bipartisan opposition to the proposed sell-off last summer. Caroline Yanez, Rocky Mountain Community Radio.
3: A few dozen Jackson residents took to Town Square for a May Day demonstration last week to denounce billionaires in the Trump administration. They say prioritizing wealthy people has put more pressure on those in lower tax brackets. International Workers' Day has long held significance for 77-year-old Laurel Brew Wicks, but she's even more concerned this year.
6: I think what's going on in our country is extremely traumatic and unnerving and illegal and will affect all of our futures.
3: States like Washington and California have moved this year to pass taxes on millionaires and billionaires. In Wyoming, Jackson Hole has made national headlines for attracting the wealthy. For KHOL News, I'm Sophia Boyd-Fliegel.
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8: This is Bird Note. While Dara Wilson was working at the Smithsonian's National Zoo in D.C., she introduced visitors to the Amazonia exhibit.
9: You have to talk about every species, all the trees, all the frogs, and all the birds.
8: She would describe the song of a bird she'd never had the chance to see in the wild, the blue-gray tanager.
9: Their song, I think it's very beautiful, but like it's a very raspy song. If it was like tees and tsk, tsk, and multiple parts too.
8: But when Dara moved to Panama to work at the Smithsonian Tropical Research Institute, she heard a familiar song, one that she knew by heart already.
9: I heard that call, and it's like, I know that call. I know that call because I spent so much time teaching about it. I don't know if I cried, but it was kind of a tearjerker moment.
8: Encountering the blue-gray tanager in its natural habitat inspired Dara to keep learning about birds and to share that knowledge with others, helping people have their own light bulb moments.
9: as an educator, it's awesome to like guide and foster that journey for people. You never know where it will go.
8: Dara helps organize Black Birders Week, which celebrates the Black birding community and hosts interactive events. 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I'm Connor Guerin.

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1: From KHOL, this is Jackson Unpacked, our podcast on news, music, and culture in Jackson Hole and around the Mountain West. I'm your host, Sophia Boyd-Fleagle. Coming up on today's show, when folks in employee housing change or lose their jobs, their housing goes too. What are employers doing to keep them longer?
2: We've been really, really, really focused on livability.
1: We'll hear more about some regional controversy around surveillance cameras used to fight crime in Jackson. And after a raucous legislative session, Republicans of all stripes reflect on the future of the Further Right Freedom Caucus.
3: I appreciate people who have a strong political backbone, but they don't need to come across like turds.
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Thanks for tuning in. The area's biggest ski resort, the school district, and the hospital have recently opened the doors or are under construction on multifamily housing projects. And a 2022 voter-approved ballot measure means more are coming for the town and county. But those who move in know that once you lose your job, you lose your housing. KHOL's Evan Robinson Johnson spent some time with those workers.

0: parks and hold for good. Wilbur shared his dilemma at an open house for more park housing.
1: It'll be a sad day. We love this community. We love the valley. And if we were able to stay, we would stay in a heartbeat. But we'll look.
0: Housing is so expensive in Teton County that 95% of his coworkers are in the same position. That's a much higher ratio than almost any other national park, says Superintendent Chip Jenkins. It includes him.
2: This is the first time I've been in a job that I know that 30 days after if I were to retire here, I'd have to be out of housing and go someplace else. I will not be able to afford to stay in this community.
0: Critics call employee housing indentured servitude, or argue that it subsidizes businesses that should just pay their workers more. Housing Supply Board Chair Laura Bonich says it keeps Jackson in an old coal town mentality.
3: The biggest thing that I will say over and over again is people's jobs should not be tied to their housing.
0: County Commission Chair Mark Newcomb brings up the worst case scenario.
4: For whatever reason, that if the employer has to downsize and lay me off, then I lose my housing. That would be tough.
0: Employers like Jackson Hole Mountain Resort give a grace period to move out if workers lose their job. But research shows employee housing can squash unions and keep people in jobs they don't like. Government experts prefer housing that allows people to change jobs. That helps keep wages competitive and reduces corporate power. In Jackson, affordable housing stock not tied to specific jobs requires hundreds of thousands of dollars per home of taxpayer money and lots of public input. That can take years to solve. Housing Director April Norton is grateful employers have stepped up.
5: I mean, an employer could be Jackson Hole Mountain Resort, but it can also be the hospital, who has invested many millions of dollars in employee housing, and thank goodness they have. They are going to experience a significant shift in their employees as their older generations of employees retire. Those folks who have lived here for decades and decades and were able to purchase a home or secure, you know, stable housing, the people who are replacing them don't have that opportunity, right? Because it is so expensive to be here.
0: Companies across the country are increasingly treating housing as a necessary benefit for hiring, right alongside healthcare. That's especially true for mountain towns like Lake Tahoe and Big Sky, where the Montana Resort houses half its staff. Before housing became a core priority for Jackson Hole Mountain Resort, 15% vacancies threatened to derail operations. That's according to Human Resources Director Ty Hoth.
6: Do we love being in the housing business? No, but I think it's like, to keep the resort open, we need electricity. Do we love paying the electricity bill? No, not at all, but it's an essential path to enable us to do what we're great at. Probably true for housing as well.
0: For the county's largest year-round employer, it's not just about drawing people for the winter season. St. John's Health Facilities Director Sean Ryan says they want people to have space for bikes, kayaks, and growing families.
7: Because we've been really, really, really focused on livability and what does it mean for our staff who are going to be here long-term. Because our tenure, when an employee gets into housing, it's significant. Folks live in the housing for years.
0: The hospital recently scrapped studios in favor of two bedrooms in a large housing complex under construction across the street. That could mean a bigger spot for people like Taylor Nelson. He's the hospital's clinical lab manager.
8: I was pretty shocked when they said, "Hey, we got a house for you."
0: When he started studying medicine, he didn't expect to land in employee housing. But the 35-year-old says it's actually helping him save up for a home of his own.
8: You can save up and save up and
0: just
8: save up.
0: Just not in Jackson.
8: No matter what I save, it won't be in town.
0: He's managed to move away and come back to Jackson with the assurance that his employer would put him up. Most of the people he tries to hire for the lab don't have the same luxury.
8: And I lose 80% of my applicants by saying, "Hey, have you looked at the housing prices yet?"
0: He pays about $1,500 a month for a basement one-bedroom, five blocks from work. That's about half of market rate. There's not much natural light in the bachelor pad, but there is in-unit laundry.
8: Which is like Jackson bougie as far as I'm concerned.
0: Plus, there's a garage, so at least while he works for the hospital, he'll have space for his surfboards.
8: More surfboards, tools. It's freaking sweet. And then I don't have to.
0: For KHOL News, I'm Evan Robinson Johnson.

0: More law enforcement agencies are using license plate tracking cameras to help investigate crimes. Besides Jackson, that includes Boulder, Durango, Colorado Springs, and the Roaring Fork and Colorado River Valleys. But people across the country are concerned that these cameras have been used for things like surveilling protesters and immigration enforcement. For Rocky Mountain Community Radio, Eleanor Bennett with Aspen Public Radio and Aspen Journalism reports that local agencies like Glenwood Springs Police in Western Colorado are now reconsidering how they use this data and with whom they share it.
1: Imagine you're driving towards Glenwood on Highway 82. As you cross into town, a camera snaps a photo of your license plate and car. It's run against a list of state and national databases to see if the car has been reported stolen or is connected to a crime.
2: What we do is we run it to make sure that it is a valid hit. And then if it's not, we disregard. If it is, we'll go out and look for it.
1: That's the city's deputy police chief, John Hassel. He's been with the department for 3 decades. He says before they signed a contract with the private company Flock Safety that makes these cameras, it was much harder to find stolen cars or missing people.
3: It was usually by coincidence or luck. We would be driving down the street. We would see a vehicle that we, for some reason, we ran the license plate and it would come back as stolen or wanted.
1: There are now 19 of these cameras at every public entry and exit point in Glenwood. Hassel says they mostly use them for car theft, hit and runs, and traffic accidents. The cameras also help the department solve more serious crimes, like in 2023 when police used them to find a suspect who had kidnapped several young girls from another state.
3: They had been assaulted throughout the entire United States and made it all the way here before they were taken into custody.
1: But Glenwood resident John Houghton says these kinds of cases are rare, and he doesn't think they outweigh the risk to data privacy.
4: Frankly, I trust that the Glenwood Springs Police Department is using this tool judiciously, but when you share that data with people outside of the department, you lose control of it.
1: Houghton and other residents are concerned that police in Colorado and other states have shared people's license plate data with federal immigration agents, and that it could help them arrest and deport more people. This prompted Glenwood Springs to inspect its own Flock data. Steve Boyd is the city manager.
5: Public trust is very important to us. We've started to get complaints from people that were worried about us sharing data with other agencies.
1: He says when someone searches for a license plate, they have to write down a reason for the search. Glenwood found agencies in Colorado and across the country had searched the city's data for immigration reasons.
5: There were some references to federal agencies, and as soon as we found that out, we took all the steps we could immediately to block that activity from happening.
1: Now, only Glenwood police can access data from the cameras unless they receive a public records request. Phil Neff is a researcher at the University of Washington Center for Human Rights. He's studied Flock and other companies like Motorola that make similar technology. He says it's not surprising that there's been pushback as these camera networks grow larger.
6: They are literally mass surveillance. They gather incredible amount of information about the public movements of, you know, everyone in a given jurisdiction.
1: Neff says sharing this data with federal agencies is especially problematic in states like Colorado and Washington. These states restrict how and when local police can help with immigration enforcement. He says agencies in Washington also seem surprised to learn their data was used for immigration purposes. And like Glenwood, many took action to try and stop it.
6: You know, various agencies deciding to restrict their sharing, turning off Flock's nationwide lookup feature. Some jurisdictions suspended their Flock contracts or turned off their cameras.
1: Neff says states are also starting to pass laws to regulate the use of these cameras. That includes a proposed bill in Colorado that would limit data sharing within the state and impose other restrictions. For his part, city manager Steve Boyd hopes other local law enforcement can learn from the changes Glenwood is making.
5: We want to be completely transparent, and we want other agencies to know. And they can make their own decisions, but everybody should know what's happening.
1: Their work is starting conversations. Aspen Journalism found similar immigration-related searches for other agencies in Pitkin and Garfield counties that use these cameras. Some have paused their data sharing or removed federal agencies from their camera network. Others are reviewing contracts and seeking public feedback. But for now, the cameras are still turned on. For Aspen Public Radio and Aspen Journalism, I'm Eleanor Bennett.
0: Flock representatives told Glenwood City Council in February that the company is open to changing parts of its contract. The Jacksontown Council voted late last year to examine parts of its contract before approaching Flock. The company also acknowledged that it needs to improve its training to make sure customers are only sharing data that complies with state laws. Motorola did not respond to a request for comment. That report was shared with us via Rocky Mountain Community Radio, a network of public media stations in Colorado, Wyoming, Utah, and New Mexico, including KHOL.

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0: 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The trio from Oregon Sound blends traditional bluegrass with elements of jazz, R&B, and pop, reflecting a wide spectrum of Americana. The band stopped by KHOL to discuss their Intermountain tour, jamming in parking lots, and the future of bluegrass. 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It airs at 1 p.m. every Friday, only on KHOL Jackson. Thanks for tuning in to KHOL. I'm your host, Sophia Boyd-Flegel. Some on the inside of the Republican Party expect the State House to swing back to the political center this year. That's after the Wyoming Freedom Caucus took the House majority 2 years ago, only to have its first budget session derailed by scandal and blowback. We spoke on the phone and in person with Republicans of different stripes to get their self-assessment.
1: Until you have 16 limited government senators, you're never going to have a Freedom Caucus budget pass.
2: I think it was one of the least successful sessions in terms of where leadership in the House wanted to go.
3: There was a lot of pushback from the state saying that's not acceptable.
4: That's Representatives John Baer of Gillette, Andrew Byron of Hoback, and Senator Don Dackstetter of Afton. All are Republicans, and Baer used to lead the Freedom Caucus. It might be obvious. Those in power are saying they're confident it will stay that way. Here's the further right bloc's chair, Representative Rachel Rodriguez-Williams.
5: And now big government Republicans are teaming up with Democrats to infiltrate our primary. It won't work. We're not going anywhere.
4: Democrats say it's not infiltration, but voter backlash that will change the tide. Take Representatives Liz Storer and Mike Yin.
6: I think people are waking up to the fact that the Freedom Caucus is ideologically driven, and it's an agenda that's coming from elsewhere.
7: People were paying attention this year, and I think that'll make a difference when it comes to the ballot box, for sure.
4: That's not to say there weren't wins and cross-aisle compromise. The budget did pass, and a school funding facelift is bringing more money to educators. But a check-passing scandal and large swings at the University of Wyoming's budget, not to mention education funding, business development, and Indian Health Services, left debate in the House stretching late into the night.
8: Hopefully we can be done by 10-ish. Be prepared to be here on Saturday.
4: Even some Republican political observers say this budget year was the first big leadership test for the Freedom Caucus, and the outcome wasn't pretty. Former Teton County GOP Chair Mary Martin says the Checkgate scandal was an opportunity to be transparent.
9: And to be conservative and saying we're following the rules and we're all about election integrity. And then they deflected. No. They didn't know how to play. You don't just come in like a mad hatter.
4: The current chair, Kat Ruckert, says the caucus might be too mean to be effective.
10: I appreciate people who have a strong political backbone, but they don't need to come across like turds.
4: They both expect voters to select more moderate Republicans across the board this fall. And that would be a significant swing. Wyoming made headlines in 2024 for electing the first Freedom Caucus majority in its House of Representatives. But other state Freedom Caucuses are struggling.
11: 9 GOP state senators in Montana were kicked out of their party.
12: GOP infighting is putting the brakes on their agenda.
4: There's been pushback in places like Missouri and Arizona, and Republican infighting in Idaho and South Carolina. Back in Wyoming, Byron is one of the minority House Republicans labeled a rhino, Republican in name only. He identifies as a moderate Republican and agrees with Yin.
2: People all around that are paying more attention than ever. And I think that's a sign of, you know, hopefully they have peaked and are and their power is going to go downhill. And I think we're there. And hopefully we see a big change as we get into the next election cycle.
4: 2 years ago, only 27% of registered voters cast ballots in the primary. The state has a super high concentration of Republicans, so that's where the biggest races are. Now, moderate Republicans have announced campaigns in districts across the state. That includes a showdown for a Senate seat in Crook County. There, a moderate reversed course on a decision not to run after voters said they didn't want to see the House Freedom Caucus speaker in his place. But toppling the far right is easier said than done, warns Andy Schwartz.
13: I mean, 2 years ago, there was a lot of money put into defeating the Freedom Caucus, and it clearly didn't work.
4: Schwartz is a former Democratic state representative.
13: I know a lot of people who are trying again this time and trying different strategies, but I just don't know.
4: The caucus only accomplished one of its 10 priorities for the session. Members like Baer say that number would be higher if they'd had more allies in the Senate.
1: It was not an easy task because the big government Republicans had control for so long, and what we were doing was trying to slow the growth of government.
4: The August 18 primary will be the bellwether on if the caucus will get another shot at governing in the majority or if this is the high water mark. For KHOL News, I'm Evan Robinson Johnson.

That's it today on Jackson Unpacked. If you like what we're doing here at KHOL, please consider becoming a supporter. By donating, you make the show and all we do here at KHOL possible. Original music is performed by the local band Strumbucket. I'm Sophia Boyd-Fliegel, and this is KHOL Jackson.

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5: You're tuned to KHOL. I'm Sophia Boyd-Fliegel with your local newscast. A few dozen demonstrators were greeted by a 50-degree sunshine May Day as they took to Jackson's Town Square in support of workers. Their frustration centered on billionaires, but also the country's commander-in-chief, as KHOL's Evan Robinson-Johnson reports. Run down
6: politics. This small May Day protest is not just about International Workers' Day. No one interviewed is calling out any Jackson Hole billionaires by name, but wealth inequality is top of mind for Jacksonite Sydney Baker.
7: Billionaires profiting and working class people suffering is intrinsically connected. You know, it's like you can't have one without the other.
6: The 33-year-old is joined by guitar players and a familiar cast from No King's Rally's past. Across the country, demonstrators plan to push back against policies that prioritize the ultra-wealthy. Tristan says these high earners keep her up at night.
8: They're not taxed, they're prioritized. They seem to have so much control over our government.
6: Others highlighted the war in Iran, gas and grocery prices, and the loss of healthcare support, all of which is putting pressure on workers. For KHOL News, I'm Evan Robinson-Johnson.
5: Colorado Senator Michael Bennett is trying to prevent the sale of federal public lands from being rushed through as part of the federal budget process. This comes almost a year after Utah Senator Mike Lee tried to include the sale of up to 3 million acres of federal land as part of the reconciliation bill. Budget reconciliation only requires a simple majority in the Senate. Bennett's bill would restrict public land sales from reconciliation and require that they be debated through the regular legislative process with a 60-vote threshold. Sarah Schrader is the president of the Outdoor Recreation Coalition of the Grand Valley. She spoke with Bennett during his announcement of the bill. She says Lee's proposed sell-off represents a huge threat to Western economies.
9: The mass firings and layoffs of federal agency personnel, the chronic disinvestment in land management, specifically wildfire mitigation, and the repeal of critical conservation measures, along with proposals to sell off public lands, are an outrageous betrayal of the American public.
5: Last summer's sell-off proposal was met with bipartisan opposition, though Bennett's bill has no Republican co-sponsors. A land sale fell through last week for what could have been the site of a new wastewater treatment plant in Victor, Idaho. That could push back a timeline for the city's goals of a new plant by 2029. Until then, it's on a lease to use the plant in nearby Driggs. At a town council meeting last week, the city announced that the landowner pulled out of the sale. That means Victor has to back out of annexing 80 acres north of town. Half was zoned for public infrastructure. That's where the potential plant could go. It's estimated to cost taxpayers $35 million. Controversy has bogged down the city's efforts. Some Victor residents sued the city and called for a mayoral recall and a more transparent process. In a press release, the city described the failed deal as a, quote, mutual rescission. For KHOL News, I'm Sophia Boyd-Fliegel.
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11: Niccolo Paganini was the Jim Morrison of his day. He partied, drove the ladies wild, and was even rumored to have dabbled in the occult. You're on The Soundbeat. Paganini was a violin virtuoso. He could play three octaves across four strings. Ask your local fiddler. That's all but impossible. Paganini's seemingly supernatural talents made him a celebrity, but also inspired rumors that he'd made a pact with the devil. There's another theory out there, and this one's a bit more scientific. Some experts believe he had Marfan syndrome. This connective tissue disorder can result in longer arms, longer fingers, and hyperflexible hands. You've been listening to Paganini's Caprice No. 24, recorded in 1920 by Yasha Heifetz, another great master of the instrument. 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I'm Brett Barry.

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Now through 2 p.m., right here on 89.1 KHOL Jackson. Chicken Brown Cow.

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Guess you knew when I outgrew you, we were a tangle to undo.

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0: I started playing football, I was a 90-pound weakling. My wife bit me and my dog left me. That's right, before I started playing football, the professor scoffed at me and the girls shunned me. That's right, before I started playing football, I got two left feet, a wee sack of leg, and a skip in my vocal trap. Ah, but now since I started playing football, I made child that I seem like a wimp. I married Vanessa Williams and I bought a new dog. That's right, since I started playing football, I now get all A's, I'm class president, and the girls are all over me. Oh. That's right, since I started playing football, I now have two perfect feet, terrific tousles, courageous cast, rebounding knee, thankful thighs, a glad gluteus maximus, strong sack of leg, expanded cardiovascular activity, enthused cardiopulmonary stuff, a hairy chest, a sympathetic neck, a flexible face with a smile a mile wide, my hair is growing back, and I now a perfect speech. Football!
1: Along about 1825, I left Tennessee very much alive. And I never would have made it through the Arkansas mud if I hadn't have been riding the Tennessee stud.

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3: 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This is KHOL Jackson.

tuned in to the Local Music Hour, showcasing sounds from Jackson and across the Mountain West. 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

his tail down that old two-track road. When he saw the light upon the day, he said, "Tire pressure low." He said, "Thank you for this sign of how to beat the man."

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4: You're tuned to KHOL. I'm Sophia Boyd-Fliegel with your local newscast. Last summer, Utah Senator Mike Lee unsuccessfully tried to use the federal budget bill to mandate the sale of millions of acres of public land. Now, Colorado Senator Michael Bennett is trying to prevent that from happening again. Rocky Mountain Community Radio's Caroline Giannis has more.
5: Bennett's bill would prevent public land sales from being included in the reconciliation process, which requires only a simple majority in the Senate as opposed to 60 votes.
6: And so I think it is very appropriate because it is this process that Mike Lee used to try to basically terrorize the Senate last year over this issue.
5: He says this is because public lands are owned by the American people and managed for benefits that outlast any congressional budget or Senate career.
6: In Colorado, they are part of our DNA, the foundation of our economy, treasured parts of our culture, geography, and history.
5: The bill does not have any Republican co-sponsors, though there was bipartisan opposition to the proposed sell-off last summer. Caroline Yanez, Rocky Mountain Community Radio.
4: A few dozen Jackson residents took to Town Square for a May Day demonstration last week to denounce billionaires in the Trump administration. They say prioritizing wealthy people has put more pressure on those in lower tax brackets. International Workers' Day has long held significance for 77-year-old Laurel Brew Wicks, but she's even more concerned this year.
7: I think what's going on in our country is extremely traumatic and unnerving and illegal, and will affect all of our futures.
4: States like Washington and California have moved this year to pass taxes on millionaires and billionaires. In Wyoming, Jackson Hole has made national headlines for attracting the wealthy. For KHOL News, I'm Sophia Boyd-Fliegel.
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11: I'm Ariana Brocious.
12: I'm Kusha Navidar.
11: And this is Climate One. In 2021, Silicon Valley venture capitalist John Doerr released a plan to address the climate crisis. Called Speed and Scale, it lays out dozens of steps to dramatically reduce carbon emissions. 5 years later, he and his co-author, Ryan Panchadsaram, have released an update.
12: Now, the world is not short on plans. The International Energy Agency has a plan. Project Drawdown has a plan. My third cousin probably has a plan. I don't know. I haven't asked him.
11: So a lot of plans.
12: So to kick off SF Climate Week, I asked John Doerr in front of a live audience what makes his plan different.
13: What makes Speed and Scale different is not the six objectives. Everybody will broadly agree on these, but it's the key results. For every one of those objectives, there are 3 to 5 measurable, specific, time-bound goals. that we can track our progress against over time.
12: What he's talking about when he says objectives and key results is a goal-setting framework known in Silicon Valley shorthand as OKRs. This works well in organizations where you can hold people accountable for their work, but I asked Dorr how this framework applies to climate.
13: One of the features of an OKR system, well implemented, well executed, is that individuals, and that could be an individual nation, that could be an individual political agenda within a nation, they self-declare. They're not handed down top-down, but in a healthy OKR system, 60% or more of these will bubble up from your individual team.
11: Okay, so how is that working out in practice?
12: That's a good question. Speed and Scale has a publicly available tracker that color codes the world's progress for 52 different desired key results, from key results in green, meaning they're on track, to being colored red for, well, code red. And I asked Dorr for his frank assessment.
9: You were here 5 years ago, 2021, when the plan, Speed and Scale, when it first released. It's been 5 years, a lot has happened. How do you feel about the speed and scale of climate progress?
13: We've made progress, but we're not on track yet to solve this problem.
11: That was an honest moment, and it got even more emotional when you asked him about what his daughter Mary thinks of his generation's impact on the climate crisis.
12: Yeah, quick backstory. In 2006, after watching Al Gore's documentary, An Inconvenient Truth, Dorr asked his then 15-year-old daughter what she thought about climate change. She said she was scared and angry that his generation hadn't done more to address it. A few years later, in a TED talk, he said he looked forward to talking to his daughter in 20 years about all the progress that's been made. Well, now it's been 20 years since that screening, and when I asked him about how his daughter feels now, he got visibly upset.
13: She's still angry. What's clear is that my generation is not. We will solve the problem with her generation.
9: What do you tell her today?
13: I tell her and her generation they can do any of these things. It's within their power to do that. I tell them to pick two, not just one. I tell them to do something, for example, in the political domain, in addition to the social domain or the technical domain. Her interest is veterinary medicine for endangered species and wildlife. But everywhere you turn, there's an opportunity to tackle the climate crisis. And one thing I know is that if you have a plan, you're more likely to get it done.
12: I really appreciated John Dorr's willingness to open up like that on stage and to be honest about how hard this work can be. It really underscored that the stakes here are high and our actions matter.
11: Absolutely. Well said.
12: Earlier, you mentioned Dorr's co-author, Ryan Panchatsaram. In a separate interview, I asked him what's really new in the updated Speed and Scale plan. He said that while the original plan focused on what needed to be cut, the updated plan focuses on what needs to be built in order to drive down the cost of cleaner alternatives.
14: We looked at all the sources of emissions and identified the 9 categories of innovations that are needed, like electricity, electric vehicles, industrial heat, steel, cement. And we found the price that you need to hit to beat the fossil fuel equivalent, right? It's like, that's the green premium that Gates talks about. And what we like to say is that you not only got to beat that green premium, you got to get to a clean discount, to a place where people are really running towards these solutions, like we're seeing in solar, like we're seeing in electric vehicles. But when you get that clean discount, that's how you get record adoption.
15: Yeah, like, I'm going to say a phrase, you tell me if it's right. It's not enough to meet, you have to beat.
14: Yeah, I like that. It's not enough to meet. You got to beat.
15: Oh, you can use it if you want. It's totally fair.
14: Yeah, I'm going to take it. Take it.
12: Panchatsaram told me a lot has changed since they first released their plan, but one of the biggest changes is where they get their data on greenhouse gas emissions.
14: 5 years ago, there weren't the number of satellites in space looking down at this kind of pollution. There weren't as many people working on this problem. And an incredible source called Climate Trace came to be. And what they did is they started identifying all the point source emissions. And so we switched to this tool. And what it does tell us is that we are seeing more emissions than ever before, right? Our existing plan had us pegged at 59 billion tons. And that was using the UN's numbers. And the UN does this great job of getting all their countries to report and tell us what's happening. But what they can't get is the underreported stuff. What they can't see is what the satellites are telling you. And so when you look at Climate Trace data, what you see is that we're actually at 74 billion tons of emissions.
15: Oh, wow. So the numbers, old frame was 50s, new one is 70s, like significantly more stuff to take care of.
14: Exactly. Significantly more stuff to take care of. And when you try to dig in and ask why, well, it comes from the fact that Climate Trace can see cropland fires. They can see wildfires. And so that adds billions of tons to the count. They can see that because of methane leaks that are not being reported, that the fossil fuel industry is underreporting how many emissions are happening. And so with this clear-eyed look at the 74 number, we recast our plan once again to say, well, okay, the target's bigger, but they do fit into the six different solutions that the original plan had. But we had to be more specific in the key results to say, well, these are the missions they tackle. And so when you pick up the plan and go look at it online, you'll see how each and every key result amounts to a billion ton reduction or more.
15: Oh, yeah. That is a huge shift, is using a new data set. So let's go to the key results. Which ones are giving you the most optimism?
14: Oh my gosh. The most optimism is coming from the largest area where we can see an emissions reduction, and that is the sheer deployment of solar and wind, right? There are almost 14 billion tons of emissions that we could draw down if we continue the pace of solar and wind deployment. And this is one of the areas that's green. And it is green because of how cheap solar and wind has gotten over the past 20 years, right? Mm-hmm. You got to think, you know, what's special about the plan is that it has these accelerants you can pull on to make these solutions happen faster. And there's never been a place like solar where you've seen all of the policymakers investing in this early. The amount of activists and businesses that are using and deploying, and then the amount of innovation to scale up these solar facilities, and then of course the amount of dollars on the investment side that are going to it. And so, incredible bright spot, solar and wind.
15: And I want to point out, when you say it's green, yeah, it's green, like most climate listeners, yeah, it's sustainable. You're saying like it's in the green versus it's in the red, right?
14: That's right. It's green because it's on track. Yeah, this plan, you know, it has greens.
15: On your scorecard, it's green.
14: That's right. It has greens and reds. And you're asking, where are we on track? And by the way, on track means we're moving at the pace we need, but we still need to 6x the amount of deployment of solar that's on the grid today. And when you step back, 6xing actually isn't as crazy as how much we had to X, you know, 10 to 20 years ago, right? When this, you were talking about 100 to 1,000 Xing something. Mm. And in this case here, to 6 times what we're doing today, that's within reach.
15: Oh, that's good. That's achievable. So, okay, what's in the red then? Like, what keeps you up at night on the scorecard?
14: Methane does.
15: Okay.
14: When you think about the amount of emissions that are coming from methane leaks, it's almost over 4 billion tons. And this comes from leaky wells, leaky pipes, coal mines, you know, landfills. Like, these are places that can actually solve these problems, right? 75% of the leaks that are out there can actually be tackled with solutions that exist today. And not just that, a third of them actually pay for themselves, Kusha, because remember, a leak means you're letting natural gas escape, right? If these oil and gas companies actually plug those leaks, which helps us with methane emitting into the atmosphere, they can actually go and sell it, right? And so there's a really high incentive to fix them, but it is a multi-billion gigaton area that's going backwards. Other areas that end up being hard are steel and cement and a lot of industry. And that's because there's not enough solutions there at scale, right? We need to do a lot more investment behind them, right? Policymakers need to run the same playbook that they did with solar. Someone's got to fund those first factories. Someone's got to buy that steel and cement when it is really expensive. And then the neat thing about technology is often when you start to do something at scale, the costs go down.
15: But is it that with steel, for instance, the tech is there, but scaling it hasn't had the kind of investment it needs? Or is it that the tech doesn't exist yet and we need to invest like in a VC style?
14: The tech is being invented right now. And you have companies that have great pathways to solutions. I think what we like to say is that we need to scale up the now, right? The technologies like solar, wind, and batteries that were really invented, you know, back in the 70s during that oil crunch, right? There's a lot of money that went into inventing those technologies. The new are the steels, the cements, the hard to abate, like sustainable air fuel. How do we, you know, find a path for green hydrogen? All the new are genuinely areas that incredible researchers have spent time, and they're starting to try to build companies and factories and facilities around. And so for the technologies we have today, that's going to cut about half of our emissions. The technologies we need, that's the other half. And so you've got wonderful entrepreneurs that are building companies around zero carbon cement. And it's exciting to see what they're doing, but there's still, you know, there is no zero carbon cement facility in the world today. There's like one cement facility that has carbon capture, but you know, we're talking, we need thousands of these facilities built. For steel, the same thing holds true, right? Secondary steel actually, you know, which is recycled steel, actually uses electric arc furnaces and is quite, you know, clean in the right direction. It's the primary steel, the pure iron that gets produced, that is just where most of, I think it's like 90% of the emissions come from. And that's where you need incredible technologies. And the neat thing is there are approaches. And they happen to come from companies in the U.S. and Europe doing really neat things, but they're still really small.
11: Coming up, reworking the climate change narrative to match the moment we're in.
14: There are solutions. They do exist at scale. You know, I think, honestly, the fossil fuel community had great talking points for so long, but look at the crisis that we're experiencing today, where oil and gas is definitely not the reliable thing. You know what is reliable? Solar, storage, nuclear, geothermal.
11: That's ahead when Climate One continues.
15: This is Climate One. I'm Kusha Navadar. Let's get back to my conversation with Ryan Panchatsaram, advisor to the chairman of Kleiner Perkins and co-author of Speed and Scale, a plan to slash global emissions by focusing efforts around objectives and key results. They've just updated their plan 5 years after its initial release.
14: 5 years ago, a lot of the knowledge around this was like, well, we got to cut things by certain percentages, right? You got to cut emissions in the grid by 95% and in transportation by 90% and this. And it was all like cut, cut, cut. And what you see is today, the reality of trying to cut something is so difficult, especially in an area where there's so much money being made.
15: Right.
14: When I think about the fossil fuel industry, you know, I used to always say every ton of emissions is someone else's business model. The big shift today is in our plan, rather than saying what we need to cut, we're sharing what needs to get built to displace the fossil fuel alternative, right? Because if an electric vehicle doesn't exist, how am I supposed to switch away from my fossil fuel car? If I can't power my grid with clean options, how am I supposed to turn off or turn down my coal or natural gas plant?
15: That makes total sense. I think part of it is also deadlines, right? Like deadlines are important, not just in terms of accountability, but also in terms of just like logistics. What happens when a deadline is missed? There, the 2021 plan, I know that there was a sell for all new buses are going to be electric by 2025.
14: Yeah.
15: And then we're nowhere near that now. I think it's been pushed back to 2030. Is that right?
14: So in some places, the dates had to get pushed out. But what that reveals is the unfortunate truth is that emissions have only gone up and not down.
15: Let me just cut in here and ask. I think I'm especially interested in the idea of accountability. Like what happens to the principle of accountability when you can just shift deadlines? How do you keep things accountable?
14: Yeah. I mean, in this case here, right? So all of a sudden, when we recast this plan, you see that 1.5 degrees is incredibly unrealistic. And if not, we've already passed that milestone and threshold, right? The EU's climate group put out, last year's average warming crossed that 1.5, right? And so what gets kind of scary about that is that while 1.5 may be off the table, it doesn't leave off 1.7 or 1.8 or under 2, right? I think what and why we call it a trajectory bending plan is that, you know, if things kind of go the way they are, we're like at this 3-degree world. But every tenth of a degree matters, right?
15: It's life-changing.
14: That's right. You know, there was this paper that came out recently that was like, we have added 20 to 30 days extra of summer each year.
15: Wow.
14: And when you think about that, that's how the warming goes up, right? From, you know, no warming increase since the Industrial Revolution to 1.5 that we see today. Our summers get longer. The days get hotter. And it's also another area where, you know, this world of 3 degrees, yes, it's not going to be this cataclysmic future that maybe we in the climate community painted a while back. But that's for two reasons. One, those 5-degree worlds are off the table because technologies and solutions exist that are taking us off that path that are economic to pick from, right? So we're now in this like 3-degree zone. What it's up to us is to push forth the will to invest in the things that we need to get the solutions in cement and steel and farming and carbon removal to get us from a 3-degree world down towards that 2 range. And I think the biggest sort of pursuit is like, how do we preserve a planet that you and I and the experiences that we've had for our kids and then our kids' kids and them?
15: I appreciate that. Like the goal is not stop doing the work, right? The goal is find a way to make the work engaging, approachable.
14: That's right. And you remember this too, when using, you know, OKRs and setting bold goals, right? If you aim for, you know, I think this was like a googly saying, it was like, okay, we're going to aim for Mars because if we fall short, we're going to end up at the moon, right? Like,
15: yeah, moonshot, I think, was the vibe. Yeah, was the vibe.
14: Yeah. And part of these goals are to really push the ambition. Like if you tell someone to set an incremental goal, they're only going to deploy incremental solutions. But if you say, hey, we're going to try to cut emissions from our company to zero by, you know, the 2030, 2040 range, which is what, you know, Maersk, the shipping company did, it forced their entire company to rethink. They're like, well, shoot, well, we're not just going to streamline our ships. We need new fuel. We need new kinds of engines. And it really pushes people to think outside of the box. And that's why these goals are so bold, but we think they're realistic if policymakers, companies, investors, innovators, and all the right folks can step up.
15: One of the reasons I was especially excited to talk is that your perspective is so valuable, having lived at the intersection of tech and federal policy for a while, because before moving into venture capital at Kleiner Perkins, you were the deputy chief technology officer of the United States under Obama, and you were helping direct an $80 billion federal budget. You've been in the belly of the beast in both these cases, both in like the tech industry and in DC. So a question I was really excited to ask you was, where do you think each of those groups fail at climate the most, and where do each succeed?
14: Yeah. You know, where government succeeds is in two really distinct areas, right? Someone's got to bear the cost of these technologies being so expensive in the beginning, right? Like society needs to find a way to invest in the research, to subsidize those first facilities and make it easier for people to buy these kinds of new technologies, right? Look at the EV tax credit, the US government loan to Tesla, the innovation and investments that the government, you know, spent from DOE and NSF into the academic community even earlier on, right? Like government plays a part in propping up and increasing the chances of success. When these technologies get really cheap, then the role of government is a little bit different. Like what it can play there is like, how do you accelerate the turnover? Right. And it can do that through incentives, through regulations, through performance standards. And so when government is working well, it can do a lot of that. The places where government start to, you know, maybe not do it as well, and these are kind of the lessons learned, is like being more technology agnostic. Right. There's a lot of regulations that exist that really pigeonhole what kinds of carbon removal the government will subsidize or what and where tax credits go to. And, you know, when you look at this plan, it's agnostic. It doesn't tell you nuclear, geothermal, solar, batteries, this. It says electricity needs to hit a certain cost. And so being more general about the outcome that we as people want to see, cheap electricity, can be a really helpful tool.
15: That's interesting.
14: I think also government, and maybe our government, because, you know, you and I are recording from the U.S., where we're failing a bit, is one of the shifts that's happening right now that's underway is just the geopolitical shifts that are giving advantages to the countries that are producing and deploying clean energy, right? Because it's more resilient, it's more dependable, it withstands all these shocks. And I would say our government is not leaning into the area that it invented, right? All these technologies were invented here, yet why are we not scaling them here at the energy and level that others in the world are doing? And so that's where I'd say we're failing.
15: That's interesting. How about on the tech, I would say like venture capital side, because that's what you have especially interest in. Talk to me about that side of it.
14: Yeah. So the exciting things in tech is, one is just the amount of capital that was being deployed into these new technologies that we needed in 22, 23, 24, right? It really created this Cambrian explosion of like 2,000 plus new companies tackling every part of the climate crisis. I would say the other exciting part in tech is these large companies and tech companies making bold 2030 goals around decarbonization, right? Because what that's doing is it's really encouraging and incentivizing their teams inside to think out of the box when they find solutions, right? And then on the company side, it's like being the buyer, right? Uh-huh. These tech companies that have these 2030 goals, they're some of the biggest buyers of clean energy, electric vehicles, and they're one of the earlier buyers willing to pay that premium, right? The part where things aren't playing out as well, you know, when you look at the plan, venture capital used to be green, but now it's yellow because the amount of capital has dropped in the past
15: in the scorecard. It went from good to, I don't know.
14: That's right. Because like, you know, it went all the way up and skyrocketed above the 50 billion. And now it's like in that 30 billion range. And while that's still a good amount, it's not what we believe the amount that you absolutely need to make sure that all these technologies that are still fragile, right? They're still new, small tech, you know, labs in the middle of the country, on the East Coast, on the West Coast, that need funding to grow and hire. And so if we don't ramp up more venture capital into the space, you're going to see some of these bold, interesting, needed ideas run out of capital, and then they'll have to shut down.
15: You've said that one key measure of a just transition is reducing health mortality disparities from carbon pollution across socioeconomic and racial lines. And this is something that I think about a lot, so I want to ask you about it. And I'm thinking of examples like closing coal plants near communities of color. But climate tech investment tends to concentrate in wealthy coastal ecosystems. So how do we make sure the communities most harmed by fossil fuels actually benefit from the transition?
14: Yeah, I think it's the utmost charge of innovators to find the path to make these technologies as cheap as possible, right? They've got to have that clean discount, because then there's no way that our most marginalized communities and the most emerging countries in the world will get a chance to deploy the things that we have in the most, call it the most expensive regions, right? I think that's maybe, you know, I'm not a believer in the trickle-down economics, except in a few areas. And one of them is in medical innovations and then in technology for clean tech. Because yes, it starts really expensive, but the more you build, it gets cheaper and cheaper. And I think the best example of this was, you know, last year when, you know, you're doing these surveys of solar deployment, they started using satellites to measure it. And what the world learned was that in Pakistan, you had some of the largest deployments of solar that were happening without any subsidies, without any support from, you know, the international, you know, community. People were buying it because it was the solution to give them energy in a more reliable and affordable way. And they were doing it because they were importing these cheap solar panels from China, and they were deploying them at a scale bigger than the United States. And what's like remarkable about that is that on one lens you have, if we can actually tackle these green premiums, get the clean discount, you get to clean up our air so directly, right? Because then you actually give these communities the alternative to that coal plant or that gas plant or that facility down the street. And part of it also being just is ensuring that the jobs that get created around this Mumukusha are really touching and reaching everybody. And the neat thing about energy and most of this stuff is that it's really deployed in communities. You have this frontline work that really needs to happen. And so I have faith there. One of the bright spots in the plan is that, you know, we say clean energy jobs need to outnumber fossil fuel ones. And believe it or not, that's already been achieved. You know, you've got 3 million more clean energy jobs than fossil fuel jobs. And we just need to see that gap increase to like 10 million, 20 million, 30 million, right?
16: Yeah. When you were talking about Pakistan, I was wondering, is that an example for you of what we had talked about before, where the alternative, in this case, solar panels from China, didn't just meet the alternative, it beat it? Is that kind of what you're talking about?
14: I'm going to say it loud and proud, Kushe. It meet and it beat.
16: Okay.
14: It not only beat it. That example there too, maybe to bring it home, is like, you got to think back when Inconvenient Truth came out, right? One of, climate heroes, Al Gore. If you were to try to build, a solar panel on your roof at that time, it would have costed you $40,000 to $50,000, right? 2006. You fast forward 20 years later, that same solar panel being deployed in India or Pakistan is like $2,000 to $3,000.
16: It's wild, isn't it?
14: Yeah. Right?
16: Yeah. I wanted to get your perspective as well on the narrative of it all. And a thing I think of every now and then is that, in your words, the climate crisis is a ratings killer. Like, doing a show about the climate crisis isn't necessarily the way to make a bunch of money. So what's the narrative frame that you wish more journalists and communicators would use?
14: I think the most beautiful thing about this moment in doing media around climate and the solutions is that, Kusha, we've got so much exciting news, right? Like, you've got to think about the other green spot on this plan around electric vehicles and cars, the pace that's getting deployed out there. There are so many people listening that have been a part of this movement definitely longer than I have. And at that early stages of this movement, it was about hope. It was about the promise. It was about believing. And, you couldn't see the proof at scale. And I think for all of us that are joining this journey, and for me, it's been, 5+ years, we get to take the wonderful gift of everybody's investment over the past 20 years and 30 and 40 years, really, you go back really far back, and we get to run with it. We get to point to these solutions. We get to point to them at scale. We get to show how it's working. Like, I think we've got this optimistic message that we need to really raise the temperature and volume on, because there are solutions. They do exist at scale. I think, honestly, the fossil fuel community had great talking points for so long, but look at the crisis that we're experiencing today, where oil and gas is definitely not the reliable thing. You know what is reliable? Solar, storage, nuclear, geothermal. Like, you've got these things that are you can rely on. And so, like, I think the narrative is shifting. I think we have to be optimistic in the areas where we can see these solutions, so we can grow that hope and optimism for the really hard to tackle sectors, because we're going to need it again, right? We're going to need it for steel. We're going to need it for cement. We're going to need it to figure out how we fly better. And so I think we're just at this really

0: which I know we can, because look how far we got, right? So I think it's like bring in the optimism, bring in the constructive, showing the solutions, being honest when things aren't working, because sometimes things just don't work. And I think we're trying to be as honest as we can with this plan of saying, well, this is where we got it wrong. This is where we're behind. But wow, we have greens on this tracker for the first time.
1: Ryan Panchatsaram is advisor to the chairman, Kleiner Perkins, and co-author of Speed and Scale. Ryan, thanks so much for sharing your work with us and for coming onto the show.
0: Well, thank you for having me.
2: After a quick break, we drill into three leading sectors of advancement for emissions reductions. And here's some more good news.
3: There are more clean energy jobs today than there are fossil fuel jobs.
2: That's up next when Climate One continues. This is Climate One. I'm Arianna Brocious.
1: And I'm Kusha Navadar.
2: Along with the release of the updated Speed and Scale plan, venture capitalist John Doerr published a letter outlining three forces that are accelerating the transition to a cleaner energy economy. Those forces are electrical power, geopolitical power, and market power.
1: And I had a chance to dig a bit deeper into each of these forces with people who really understand them. I hosted a panel conversation during SF Climate Week with Aaliyah Hawk, president of Clean Econ, Robinson Meyer, the founding executive director of Heatmap, and Nancy Fund, the founder and managing partner at DBL Partners.
2: And electrical power was first on the list. The demand for power is rapidly increasing, largely because of data centers, right at a time when we need to cut climate pollution.
1: The Speed and Scale plan sets a couple of key goals here. Cut 6 gigatons of climate-disrupting pollution by electrifying transportation and cutting 21 gigatons by decarbonizing the grid. Those are big numbers. So I asked Aaliyah Hawk to explain some of the policy and market reforms that could unlock that kind of gigaton scalable solution.
4: I mean, this is where the action needs to be. And for the last 20 to 40 years, electricity demand has been flat, especially in the policy and political world. We've been operating in a universe that's looking at, you know, 20 years ago, how do you take expensive renewables and convince folks to turn off perfectly operational fossil fuel power plants and replace it with expensive intermittent renewables? That turns out to be a very hard uphill climb, and it was for 20 years. We're in a completely different place now where this load growth is actually an incredible opportunity for us to advance clean. So on one hand, renewable energy has come down in cost, has come down the learning curve because of smart policy, because of smart politics. So now renewables are cheaper than fossil fuels in many respects for generation. And then with demand growing, that means we should be able to build as fast as we can. And that is now laying bare the fact that we now need more policy change to unblock the building of renewables because the market will choose them. A lot of the folks who are building the AI and data centers, the hyperscalers, they have a lot of money and they have big climate goals and they want to spend it on clean energy. It's just not available to them. So there's something wrong with policy if we're not able to fulfill that with the clean energy.
5: Why isn't it available to them?
4: Well, several reasons, but one is that it's just hard to build renewable energy and the grid is the problem. The problem is not load growth and data centers. The grid is not up to the task of being the foundation under a 21st century economy where technology is innovating and going forward, and the grid is the same as it was 100 years ago.
5: Oh, yeah.
4: And because of that, we need to see permitting reform. We need to see transmission planning. The grid was designed around old technologies, like big fossil fuel plants that were near demand in city centers. And you just didn't need to be able to build these long interregional lines. You didn't need to figure out how to integrate renewables that were intermittent. You didn't need a grid that was more flexible and easier to have more distributed energy. We can fix all of that. That's all fixable. It just means people need to think in a bigger, different way.
5: Yes. Permitting reform is like the least sexiest thing I've learned about in this job. Everybody's like, oh, permitting reform, that would be so great. It also seems like it really stalls in practice. So what coalitions need to come together to actually get it done?
4: Yeah, well, and I want to be clear, permitting reform is not a silver bullet, right?
5: Okay.
4: That's just one of many things that need to happen to fix a grid. But if you're just going to focus in on the permitting reform part, that coalition's building as we speak. For many, many years, environmentalists who have used things like the National Environmental Policy Act, NEPA, or the

0: permits that are keeping our air clean and our water safe, have been using that to stop and slow down projects. And there is part of that that's really valuable. We need to make sure our air stays clean.
1: Right, totally. Yeah,
0: like
1: right,
0: that's,
1: yeah,
0: that's
1: yeah,
0: really,
1: yeah.
0: However, we also now to solve this major crisis have to build as fast as we can. And that means the permitting processes are not designed for that as well. We have to look at what does it mean to engage people early enough. So you can see right now, like American Petroleum Institute is trying to get permitting reform. That's not shocking. They would have wanted that for a long time.
1: Sure,
0: but you're starting to see environmental groups come to the table too and say, well actually we could update this. We could think about this in a different way. We could think about what the rules are for litigation after the fact. We could think about how to change these rules so that we can build clean stuff faster.
2: I find coalitions to be so interesting because sometimes you get strange bedfellows. Are there any examples of that or any allies that are surprising towards this work?
0: There's a lot, yeah. Even if you look at fixing the grid, I would say the coalition that's starting to come together that's making this possible is ratepayers who are paying too much for their electricity because the grid is old and they're not able to predict what they need to have for generation. You see hyperscalers who need more electricity. You see labor who wants to be able to build more projects. Mm-hmm. You see environmental groups who are interested in emission reductions. Across the board, you start to see a lot of industries coming to the table too. These are all folks who often would fight with each other who are coming together. And then the policymakers need to catch up and figure out, well, how do we actually serve the public in this way?
2: I'm really happy you brought that up because my last question for you is actually about political infighting, because there's a quote that I have here. You've called out infighting, friendly fire, and tripping over ourselves as major obstacles in the clean energy movement. I think that's really well said. How do you avoid that?
0: The environmental movement was built around how do we slow down industry and balance pollution and industry.
2: Right, right.
0: Now it's about how do you make clean industry thrive? How do you make it cheaper? How do you make it go faster? And that's a totally different toolbox and toolkit. It's different metrics. It's different things to focus on. Once folks who care about climate also fully embrace that vision,
2: the vision
0: metrics,
2: of scaling, you're saying.
0: Yeah,
2: sorry,
0: the vision of how do you bring down costs and build things as fast as you can. Mm-hmm. Those are the things we need to do right now to be able to thrive.
2: So kind of picking the right North Star, you're saying, am I hearing that correct?
0: Exactly.
2: Got it. And since now we're talking about politics, we can kind of extend it to geopolitics, I think. And Robinson, I'd love to bring you in here. Geopolitical power is another element of the three forces that we're talking about in this plan. And I'm thinking right now about oil. I am thinking about war. I am thinking about how we are in the biggest oil crisis we faced since the 70s. And to me, I wonder, does that accelerate nations towards making more investments in renewables, or does it decelerate it out of fear?
3: Well, I think that, first of all, the twin shock of Ukraine and now the closure of the Strait of Hormuz have totally changed how many countries around the world are thinking about their energy choices. And we know this is the case for every energy shock. This is kind of how they work. Some kind of commodity flow is threatened, and it causes countries to step back and go, wait, we need to reevaluate kind of our dependence on this system. And we need to reevaluate often, we need to look for energy sources close to home. I mean, this happened in the 1970s. Actually, all the technologies that we are talking about today, solar, wind, batteries, geothermal, and fracking, all emerged. Now, fracking obviously is a fossil fuel extraction technology, but they all emerged from a set of small bets that a set of institutions, which became the Department of Energy, made in the 1970s around saying, look, our energy system is extremely dependent on oil. I mean, at that point, liquid fuels, and we need to diversify our sources of generation technologies and places we can extract energy or generate energy in order to make sure we have secure access to energy. In terms of this conflict, I think the most interesting thing that we're seeing already is the first goal of speed and scale is electrify transportation, and the second goal is decarbonize the grid. And we often assume that these two things would happen together. What's happening in China that's quite interesting and that we see now China exporting to the rest of the world is the electrification without decarbonization. Because the Chinese government has climate goals, but is particularly concerned about the threatened access to seaborne liquid fuels, liquefied natural gas, diesel, they have invested and created a whole stack of technologies that basically allow them to generate transportation fuel at home because it's electric, whether it's through solar, wind, nuclear, or coal. and then power a largely and increasingly electrified transportation fleet. And so they're able to meet their domestic transportation needs without burning oil. And we're seeing them now export that stack of technologies.
2: So in their case, it's kind of like accelerating, it sounds like. Is that fair to say, towards renewables?
3: I think renewables, it kind of depends on what we're talking about. I think what we're seeing is the acceleration of electrified transportation.
2: Okay.
3: Is that a whole set of countries around the world, in Southeast Asia, in Indonesia, in South Asia, are buying electrified transportation technologies. The question now is, how do they scale generation to meet the new demand? Mm-hmm. And we know, because solar and batteries are cheap, that it will accelerate solar and battery deployment as well. And so there's good news there. I think the risk that we want to look out for is that it doesn't also accelerate coal deployment.
2: That energy creation that you're talking about is really interesting to me. China's the world's first electrostate. It accounts for around 80% of the world's solar panel exports and more than 70% of global EV production. Rob, the world doesn't care, I think. Like, Mother Earth doesn't care where the cheapest solar panels come from, batteries come from. They just want to get them made. And yet the reality is that the more that happens in China, the more kind of localized that generation of energy becomes. So what impact does that have on geopolitical balance of power?
3: Well, I think right now China's basically created an entire set of technologies that allow it to shore up it, and not only created, because actually what China's done is it's commercialized a set of technologies and scaled a set of technologies that allow it to achieve energy security domestically. And that's very attractive to a lot of other countries. In some ways, you're right. It doesn't really matter who makes these technologies. If we're talking purely about tons, we don't really care where the technologies are coming from. Inevitably, though, we're never talking purely about tons.
2: Totally.
3: And the set of decisions that will get made about policy in the United States and around the world will be political in nature.
2: Mm-hmm.
3: You know, frankly, we could see this coming. In the early 20-teens, China was investing in scaling a lot of manufacturing solar, manufacturing batteries, manufacturing wind. And there were a number of U.S. observers who said, that's great, let them do it. These technologies really aren't going to work, and we're going to continue to dominate oil and gas. Well, we've seen how that bet has turned out, right? And now China is the producer of key electrical technologies to the rest of the world. I think ultimately, in order to make sure that that the transition is politically robust, that it's democratic in nature, that it can survive various other geopolitical risks and other forms of geopolitical turbulence and political turbulence, we will need to globalize the production of certain kinds of energy technologies, especially, I would say, batteries and EVs, because China has won this round. They are ahead of any automaker anywhere in the world. And I don't want to view this totally as a race either. I mean, it's a frenemy competition, right?
2: Yeah.
3: Between different global economies.
2: And so you're saying having some competition in there is actually what's going to drive the frenemies to make what needs to happen individually to create bigger, scalable solutions?
3: I think in terms of the actual climate progress that we've seen so far and the progress toward lowering emissions globally has come from competitive dynamics rather than cooperative dynamics.
2: Okay. And so that competitiveness makes me think of venture capital. Not to like make too like harsh of a segue here, but Nancy, this reminds me of investing and
3: it's all
2: making,
3: a marketplace.
2: Yeah, it's all a marketplace. Everything's a marketplace. So Nancy, market power is the third kind of prong of this discussion. And there used to be a green premium, which is how much more it used to cost to do something that was renewable versus fossil based, basically. And that has flipped recently because it is cheaper now to get solar and battery than it is to launch a new coal plant, for instance, in those parts of the world. But still, to change the entire global energy economy requires enormous upfront investment. And Speed and Scale 2021, one of their targets, one of their key results, $50 billion per year in private clean tech investment. That target was hit, everyone, in 2021, 22, 23. But then the climate tech funding dropped from 50 to 34 billion in 2024. So with all of that as background, for you, Nancy, how investable is green right now?
1: Well, thank you. And Rob's right to point out we do have some hurdles in terms of China. But when you look at the markets are voting for clean. And while we have dips, yearly dips here and there, that's always been the case. I mean, we've been doing this since 2004. And you're not going to get a straight line. So the market is voting with dollars. And what we're seeing is that 90% of new U.S. electricity capacity was clean last year. And when we were building the solar and the EV industries along with others in the early 2000s, we couldn't say that. It was expensive. And so this is a huge change. And it's whether you're in Dallas or Delhi, the cheapest marginal electron is the clean one to add to the grid. And that will drive investment and is driving it. I think what we need to do is couple the economic power, the fact that all those cost curves with EVs and batteries and solar are going down and have gone down for several years, we need more of that. But we need to make it more politically viable. And one of the things we've always found that works with that is jobs. And that's one of the things that the speed and scale we actually achieved. That there are more clean energy jobs today than there are fossil fuel jobs. And it really has that bipartisan appeal to get through these hard times that we've all been through. And because we have that momentum, we're able to scale down costs, the dollars will follow. I think a real world example today, like with rooftop solar, we wanted rebates, we wanted net metering. And we said, you know, even though China is winning at manufacturing solar, rooftops aren't moving to China. I mean, if you want rooftop solar, you need American jobs for that. And so that was very compelling, and it led to the ability to scale. I mean, we love the distributed, the resilience, the decarbonization, but most people like the jobs and the economic growth. And so that is just a secret sauce that we need to make less secret. And it's something today that is the same as the natural climate solutions, the protecting nature, the removing carbon part of the speed and scale to-do list. Our forests aren't moving, our oceans aren't going anywhere. We have natural lands that we need to protect, but they can also, with afforestation, with AI-based wildfire management, there's so much more we can do. And we're going from a bespoke, non-scalable approach where you have like Microsoft putting huge amounts of money in, but not others in this field. Now that's changing. You're getting banks, you're getting other corporations, you're getting project finance to come in. Which
2: can
1: is
2: I ask
1: always...
2: about that though? Because I can appreciate how the line doesn't always go up and to the right and how it can be spiky. The Inflation Reduction Act was totally dismantled. Like a lot of policymakers around the world are going outside of what we would hope to support people with the dollars to invest. So when that happens, when policy support erodes, do investors step in or do they step back and wait for a more welcoming environment?
1: Yeah, capital looks at economics and the long-term factors of growth, not the political weather du jour. Mm. I mean, it can affect it, of course, and we've had setbacks when we've lost investment tax credits or net metering. But there's always something that will take its place. As long as the economics make sense, the markets will respond. And so if you see a curve going down as steeply as it is for EV and batteries and solar, it's inexorable. People are not going to ignore a clean energy discount. They have complained loudly about a premium, but once this is discount, game over. This is going to happen. We just need to build the policy, the awareness, the activism. All the recipes for success are there.
2: Aaliyah Hawk is president of Clean Econ. Robinson Meyer is the founding executive editor of Heatmap. And Nancy Fund is founder and managing partner at DBL Partners. Aaliyah, Robinson, and Nancy, thank you so much for joining us.
4: Thank you. Hey, it's the end of our show. It's time for Climate One More Thing. And this week, Kusha and I want to tell you about something else we're paying attention to this week. That is the first conference on transitioning away from fossil fuels, which is underway now as we're recording this in Santa Marta, Colombia.
5: Yeah, Arianna, like you said, this is the first conference about moving away from fossil fuels, which, listeners, you might know, the UN process had meant to do, but COP30 failed to create a roadmap away from fossil fuels. So creating that roadmap is a major goal of this new conference.
4: And I think it's fair to say that a lot of the countries that are participating in this conference are frustrated and have been frustrated by the UN process. And that's the COP, the Conference of Parties that we talk about. It happens once a year. This is a new initiative, a new effort to try to really kind of be more direct in making this transition plan. Nearly 60 countries are represented, and that's about half the world's GDP. So there's some big countries, some big players on board for this.
5: And listeners, by the time you hear this, the conference will have already happened, but the plan is for it to continue happening every year and for it not to rely on every country in the world reaching consensus. You know, if enough countries and states and cities with enough economic leverage, and that's an important term, commit to a specific transition plan, others will follow.
4: Right. So, you know, the way they're framing this is arguments being made in economic terms rather than political terms, which can often get in the way of making progress in the UN framework. And the hope is that those economic concerns will drive countries in a way that maybe sometimes politics doesn't. So we're keeping an eye on this new conference, and we'll bring you updates as we have them.
5: And that's our show. Thanks for listening. You can see what our team is thinking about by subscribing to our newsletter. Sign up for it at climateone.org.
4: Climate One is a production of the Commonwealth Club. Our team includes Greg Dalton, Brad Marshland, Jenny Park, Austin Colon, Megan Basilia, Kusha Navadar, and Rachel Lacey. And one last note, our theme music is by George Young, who recently passed away. We are so grateful for the gift of his music to our show, and we send our condolences to his loved ones. Thanks for listening. I'm Arianna Brocious.
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6: You're tuned to KHOL. I'm Sophia Boyd-Flegel with your local newscast. A few dozen demonstrators were greeted by a 50-degree sunshine May Day as they took to Jackson's Town Square in support of workers. Their frustration centered on billionaires, but also the country's commander-in-chief, as KHOL's Evan Robinson-Johnson reports.
7: This small May Day protest is not just about International Workers' Day. No one interviewed is calling out any Jackson Hole billionaires by name, but wealth inequality is top of mind for Jacksonite Sydney Baker.
8: Billionaires profiting and working class people suffering is intrinsically connected. You know, it's like you can't have one without the other.
7: The 33-year-old is joined by guitar players and a familiar cast from No King's rallies past. Across the country, demonstrators plan to push back against policies that prioritize the ultra-wealthy. Trish Dunn says these high earners keep her up at night.
9: They're not taxed, they're prioritized. They seem to have so much control over our government.
7: Others highlighted the war in Iran, gas and grocery prices, and the loss of health care support, all of which is putting pressure on workers. For KHOL News, I'm Evan Robinson-Johnson.
6: Colorado Senator Michael Bennett is trying to prevent the sale of federal public lands from being rushed through as part of the federal budget process. This comes almost a year after Utah Senator Mike Lee tried to include the sale of up to 3 million acres of federal land as part of the reconciliation bill. Budget reconciliation only requires a simple majority in the Senate. Bennett's bill would restrict public land sales from reconciliation and require that they be debated through the regular legislative process with a 60-vote threshold. Sarah Schrader is the president of the Outdoor Recreation Coalition of the Grand Valley. She spoke with Bennett during his announcement of the bill. She says Lee's proposed sell-off represents a huge threat to Western economies.
10: The mass firings and layoffs of federal agency personnel, the chronic disinvestment in land management, specifically wildfire mitigation, and the repeal of critical conservation measures, along with proposals to sell off public lands, are an outrageous betrayal of the American public.
6: Last summer's sell-off proposal was met with bipartisan opposition, though Bennett's bill has no Republican co-sponsors. A land sale fell through last week for what could have been the site of a new wastewater treatment plant in Victor, Idaho. That could push back a timeline for the city's goals of a new plant by 2029. Until then, it's on a lease to use the plant in nearby Driggs. At a town council meeting last week, the city announced that the landowner pulled out of the sale. That means Victor has to back out of annexing 80 acres north of town. Half was zoned for public infrastructure. That's where the potential plant could go. It's estimated to cost taxpayers $35 million. Controversy has bogged down the city's efforts. Some Victor residents sued the city and called for a mayoral recall and a more transparent process. In a press release, the city described the failed deal as a, quote, mutual rescission. For KHOL News, I'm Sophia Boyd-Fliegel.
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12: Welcome to Left, Right, and Center. I'm Susan Davis, in for David Green. This week, the Supreme Court dealt a major blow to the Voting Rights Act, a foundational piece of civil rights-era legislation. At issue was Section 2 of the Act that allowed congressional districts to be drawn with race in mind to protect minority voting power, particularly in the South. Today, nearly all of the Southern Democrats in the House are Black. At issue in this case was a 2024 Louisiana map to create a new majority Black district, which is now represented by Cleo Fields, a Black Democrat. The court struck down that map in a 6-3 ruling, and House Speaker Mike Johnson, who's from Louisiana, celebrated the decision.
13: This is obviously the right result. They've determined that the last map that was drawn for Louisiana was done unconstitutionally, and we've been saying that consistently from the beginning. That was the obvious result.
12: In her dissent, Justice Elena Kagan warned of, quote, far-reaching and grave consequences for minority representation. Writing for the majority, Justice Alito said Louisiana failed to show it created the district to prevent intentional discrimination, and that, quote, that map is an unconstitutional gerrymander. Meanwhile, Congressman Fields told reporters outside the courthouse why the act was critical for minorities.
14: Name me one Black congressman who had been elected to Congress from Louisiana in a majority white district. You know, not one, you know, and Louisiana's minority population is over a third. And the question is whether or not minority voters will have an opportunity to elect, to at least elect a candidate of their choice.
12: Joining me today is Moa Lathy, executive director at Georgetown University's Institute of Politics and Public Service. He was also communications director for the Democratic National Committee and an advisor to Hillary Clinton. And Sarah Isger, senior editor at The Dispatch. Sarah is an ABC News legal analyst, host of the Advisory Opinions podcast, and author of the book Last Branch Standing. She was also a spokesperson at the Justice Department during President Trump's first term. Hello to you both.
15: Hello.
16: Hi.
12: Mo, the impact of this decision is already being felt. Louisiana officials said that they're going to postpone their congressional primaries. They were supposed to happen in just a couple weeks in May. Presumably, they're going to try to draw a new map. So step back. What does this ruling mean in practical terms for minority representation?
16: Anyone that was worried whether or not this election season might not be chaotic enough, Supreme Court just walked in and said, hold our beer. Like, this changes so much. Overseas absentee ballots have already been sent out in Louisiana.
12: Yeah.
16: So to have just like days before the state now say, well, hold up, we're going to pause this whole thing, it throws so much into chaos. Let's talk about the practical impact. Voting Rights Act was created because a lot of southern states primarily had gotten really creative in finding ways to dilute minority representation. They did poll taxes, they did literacy tests, and they did district lines. They couldn't ban Black people from voting, so they did all these things to make it more difficult and to dilute their political power. That's where the Voting Rights Act came in. The key about the Voting Rights Act was it said if a state's voting practices have the effect of diluting minority voting power, that's illegal. And it seems to me that what the Supreme Court stated is, no, it's got to be the stated intent. The effect isn't enough. It's got to be the stated intent. So now, as long as you don't stand up and say, I want to dilute the power of Black people, you can go out and dilute the power of Black people. And some of those states have wasted no time in jumping on this opportunity. Florida passed a law to change its lines within hours afterwards. Louisiana postponing its elections. This could have far-reaching effects on this year's election and on elections for decades to come.
12: Sarah, I want to get your take on this, because a lot of the reporting on the decision talks about how it broke down along partisan lines in favor of conservatives. But you've often said it's better to see this court as three factions of three. So how do you read this decision, and what's your take on the impact of it?
15: Let's break down the decision. Everything Mo said is largely correct. I don't disagree with any of it. So I'm just adding information. What was happening was that you had this cracking and packing issue. These states all had to take race into account when drawing their district lines. And then if they took race too much into account, that was a problem. Not enough into account, that was a problem. And this Louisiana case was sort of the perfect example of the situation that states got into. Louisiana drew one majority-minority district. They got sued from Black voters who said that violated Section 2 of the Voting Rights Act. So they were like, okay, we'll draw a second one. So then they drew a second majority-minority district, and then they got sued by white voters who said, you're violating Section 2 of the Voting Rights Act by taking race too much into account. And then a court sided with them on that. So each time they had a court order saying they had violated Section 2 of the Voting Rights Act, no matter what they drew. That's why the Supreme Court took the case. And this goes back to a long line of cases the Supreme Court has been deciding for the last 20 years. Chief Justice Roberts, I think, wrote it in an opinion 20 years ago where he said, the best way to stop discrimination on the basis of race is to stop discriminating on the basis of race. There was no question that voters were being put into one district or another based on the color of their skin. Now, the argument on the other side is, yes, and it is to remedy past discrimination. That's why we have to put voters into these districts based on the color of their skin. Nevertheless, there is something really insidious about that. It should give people pause, let's say that. So from, you know, this legal standpoint, what the majority has said is you cannot use race to draw these district lines. So if we see that you looked at race at all, you can bring a racial discrimination claim under Section 2 of the Voting Rights Act. If you didn't use race at all, it's going to be very hard to prove any sort of racial discrimination. And the argument that had been happening for so long was, well, race is so closely correlated with partisanship. One side will claim, nope, we were doing partisan redistricting, same as California did, same as Virginia did. And the other side says, no, because look, you put all the Black voters in this district. That's racial, not partisan. And they're like, well, they're so closely correlated, you can't pull them apart. And what the majority said was, if you can't pull them apart, and there is no evidence that they used race to draw this district, then it will be a partisan gerrymander. And we, the Supreme Court, have no way to rule on partisan gerrymanders. This is another part that's worth thinking about. Congress tomorrow could pass a law about partisan gerrymandering. They could have all sorts of rules about how you have to use nonpartisan or bipartisan commissions. You have to use these factors when drawing district lines so that they actually represent the voters in your state. They have to be compact. They have to be contiguous. They have to keep communities of interest together. Congress isn't doing that. Instead, they're issuing a bunch of press releases how they're mad at the Supreme Court about this, when in fact, once again, Congress could fix this problem tomorrow. Now, in terms of impact of this decision, Mo is right-ish on that. This is the only part I might disagree with him on, but boy, is it a minor difference. I don't think it will have a huge impact in 2026 midterms. There just aren't many states like Louisiana. They're going to put their primaries on hold. Most of the filing deadlines have passed. It will have an effect in 2028 and 2030, et cetera, but maybe not the one that you think. Republicans actually liked Section 2 of the Voting Rights Act because it mandated that they pack minority voters into districts by law so that they could have majority-minority voters. Democrats hated Section 2 of the Voting Rights Act because it packed their voters into districts at much higher levels than they needed to win that district. So my prediction is the result will be slightly better for Democrats, slightly worse for Republicans, and devastating for Black representation in Congress, if that makes sense, right? Black members are not going to get elected because they will not have these majority-minority districts drawn for them anymore. But it means that Democratic voters will have higher representation in several districts so that when you have a blue wave like the one we're expecting this fall, Democrats will actually outperform in a lot of those districts than they were in the days when Republicans, when red states could pack in the minority voters and had to by law under Section 2 of the Voting Rights Act.
12: I also think it's interesting, though, because, and you make a very good point, like there are solutions to the problem of partisan and racial gerrymandering that Congress could address. They could create nonpartisan commissions. Not all states do this through a partisan process. But again, in the real world, there's been an immediate impact to this. Already in Tennessee, you saw Senator Marsha Blackburn, who's running for governor, call for a new map that would eliminate the state's only remaining Democratic district and very likely any Black representation because of how strongly race correlates in the South. And then I think you're going to see, as we've already seen in California and Virginia, it's like once you start this redistricting war, it only escalates. It's hard to see how this de-escalates.
15: But let me give you some good news about that. In order to make every district in Tennessee red, in order to make all of these other districts in Virginia blue, you actually do have to make the districts more competitive. If you spread out those voters, there's more of them in each district. Yes, they are still under 50%, but they're a lot closer to 50% than they were before. We are actually making the districts slightly more competitive, which means in those wave elections, voters, if they're really sick of the bums, can throw them out in a way that actually they couldn't before.
12: Although I think when you look at a state like Tennessee, which is a good example, they can very practically draw a map that would eliminate Democratic representation. And to me, I think about one of the practical impacts of this is, do we just get more very red districts and very blue districts? Does this, in the end, ultimately just drive that polarization wedge even deeper?
16: Yeah, I think it could. And I think we've seen plenty of examples of that happening. But a point that Sarah made earlier, we're thinking about in terms of red versus blue, but the biggest hit is going to be Black and brown. Our Congress is just looking less and less like us as a result. That's going to have terrible effects. So yeah, you might see it could go more partisan. Maybe it gets more competitive the way Sarah's talking about. I don't know, but it certainly will become less representative.
12: Sarah, I'm also curious for your take on this, because this is not the first Supreme Court case that has weakened the Voting Rights Act under the Roberts Court. Where do you see this ruling in that trajectory? And is there anything really left of this law, or is it, in the words of Elena Kagan, a dead letter?
15: It's funny what Mo is saying, like you'd have to be a total idiot to say the quiet part out loud and actually open yourself up to a racial gerrymander claim. Don't, you know, put it past them, right? Like we've
16: there are
15: seen
16: plenty of idiots out there.
15: Plenty of idiots out there. This actually in some ways will make it much easier to prove a racial gerrymander, because now these are all done by computer. We depose the map makers ad infinitum after they draw these maps. If they use race, you will strike down that map. That's going to be very easy to prove one way or the other. And I guess the argument that's worth thinking about is, if we're not using race and you can only use partisanship, then we have partisan gerrymanders. That will be very clear to everyone what we can do to fix it. And it won't be in the courts anymore to make these very partisan decisions every time, because these lawsuits, for instance, against the Texas gerrymander, against the California gerrymander, they've been claiming they're racial gerrymanders when in fact, we all sort of know in our hearts, these were partisan gerrymanders. That was the point of them. Everyone knows that. And so we can be done with that and pulling the courts into our partisan world and again, put the pressure on Congress to stop doing this. So I don't think it's a dead letter. We have this decision saying you cannot use race to draw district lines. The previous decision was about Section 5 of the Voting Rights Act, where certain states had to pre-clear any changes to their voting rules, but other states didn't. Congress refused to update what those states were. And so they were, you know, sort of based on 40, 50-year-old demographic studies on segregation, you know, de facto segregation, when in fact, you know, some of the most segregated cities in America are not in the Deep South. I'm looking at you, Boston and Chicago. And those states weren't pre-cleared. And so what the Supreme Court said in that case is, Congress, you are welcome to come up with a new formula for which states need to be pre-clear before they can change their voting rules. But we're not going to look at the states from 1975 or whatever it was anymore.
12: But Mo, one of the tensions here I see is that in order to sort of overhaul a process like this, doesn't it fundamentally require lawmakers to give up power? And so much of gerrymandering and redistricting is incumbent protection. And turning things like that over to nonpartisan commissions or third parties and taking it out of the hands of politicians, I mean, how often do you see politicians relinquish power like that?
16: I mean, the future looks bleak in terms of actually looking for real reform. We've seen just in the last few months examples of why, right? I mean, California and Virginia did exactly that. They said they wanted to take this away from politicians and give it to these nonpartisan, independent commissions. But in the wake of what happened in Texas, right, because we do not have a uniform standard on this, it was easy to weaponize redistricting in states where the political partisans held on to power, at which point California and Virginia said, okay, hold up, we are putting ourselves at a disadvantage. If we had a uniform standard on this, I think it would be far easier, but we're not going to, right? But look, the notion that all politics is local is a farce. It is not. And so when the national political environment drives one side to do something, all of these local considerations, like who should be representing which district in Congress, suddenly change and become part of the big national fight. And that's going to continue to escalate when it comes to redistricting.
15: This is why we need to increase the number of representatives in the House like George Washington wanted. We should cap how many people, how many voters a representative can actually represent. It used to be 20, 30,000. Now it's 700, 800,000. You cannot actually represent 800,000 people. Counterintuitively, we need more members of Congress in order to make local
12: to
15: politics
12: Congress
15: great again.
16: More people to do less stuff.
15: Yeah, I guess so.
12: There you go. Here at Left, Right, and Center, we're all about engaging with each other across the aisle and across the kitchen table. Have something to say about this week's topic? Well, now you can join Left, Right, and Center's community conversation on Substack. 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I'll be back with Mo Alethi and Sarah Isger to talk about the conspiracy theories spinning out after last weekend's attempted attack on the president. 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
12: I'm Susan Davis in for David Green. We're joined by Mo Alethi, Executive Director at Georgetown University's Institute of Politics and Public Service, and Sarah Isger, lawyer, senior editor at The Dispatch, and former spokesperson at the Department of Justice under President Trump. And it was a chaotic scene at last weekend's White House Correspondents' Dinner when an armed man tried to rush the event before Secret Service agents stopped him. The suspect, 31-year-old Cole Allen, was arrested and charged with several counts, including trying to assassinate President Trump. He was unharmed in the attack. Afterwards, Trump called for civility.
18: In light of this evening's events, I ask that all Americans recommit with their hearts in resolving our difference peacefully. We have to resolve our differences.
12: But almost as quickly as the news broke, so did the conspiracies. Claims it was staged to distract from the Iran war, to boost approval ratings, even to push to build the White House ballroom faster. There's no evidence for any of it. So why are these conspiracies taking such a foothold in our politics? And is there anything to do about it? Sarah, one of the things that's so striking about this scenario is this attack, it was captured on video. There were eyewitnesses. There were hundreds of journalists everywhere. And still, conspiracy theories just took off almost simultaneously. And I wonder what that tells you about how people process these kinds of events now.
15: And, you know, we've talked about this before, and it maybe ties into something we were ending with in the last segment. We have nationalized our politics. That is a bad thing. The culture has nationalized in a way where if you had a 1 in 30,000 opinion, you are unlikely to ever run into someone who shared your 1 in 30,000, you know, weirdo view. But now, It's very easy to find each other. It's very easy actually to create a whole bubble around your little group so that you actually never hear voices outside your 1 in 30,000 opinion. This is the result of that. I did see some guys with a patch from the Artemis 2 team. So it's like one of those, you know, mission patches. And it says, it's round. We checked.
12: But Moen, I think we should be clear here too. Like, President Trump does not get a pass on conspiracy theories. He has a long history of amplifying conspiracies that have taken hold on the right. But in this case, a lot of this conspiratorial thinking was coming from the left. And I wonder what that tells you about the state of mind on your side of the aisle about this conspiratorial way of thinking about government.
16: Yeah, I mean, he doesn't get a pass on it. His political career was born in a conspiracy theory that Barack Obama was not a citizen. So, no, he doesn't get a pass on it, but neither do the people on the left who are peddling them. We had members of Congress going out there and questioning whether this was a false flag. Just cut it out, because it's not helpful and it's not good, and it's just cheapening our politics on both sides. We spent years on the left rightfully calling out those on the right who peddled conspiracy theories. The answer is not to say, well, they won, so we should do it too. I have so many reasons to disagree with Donald Trump, to count down the days until he leaves office. I can't wait. But the man has had now 3 attempts on his life.
19: Yeah.
16: We can just acknowledge that that is fact, and that the conspiracy theories and the culture of political violence are connected to one another. So we need to stop it if we ever have a hope of getting to a place where our politics is less toxic. I get what it's like to be angry at all of his lies, his many, many, many lies, but let's not fall into the same trap.
15: Doesn't this prove, though, Mo, that it was never a right versus left? It wasn't that the right was more susceptible to conspiracy theories. Again, this was a cultural moment susceptible to conspiracy theories, and Donald Trump was able to flip the switch on the right, and now we're just seeing the switch flipped on the left. I've always said, I think if Donald Trump had run as a Democrat, the Democrats would be the ones experiencing all these problems, and the right would feel so, you know, morally superior about it, but they wouldn't be. They would be just as susceptible. Donald Trump decided to change parties and run as a Republican because he saw them as more easily taken over in 2016 before, you know, I've always said this, he defeated the Republican Party before he defeated the Democratic Party in 2016.
16: I don't think it's ever been a question of whether the right or the left was more susceptible to it. I always thought it was more of a question of which side was going to weaponize it and turn it into political strategy more effectively. That's what Donald Trump did, right? He found a way to take this and turn it into a political campaign strategy.

0: One of the things about this that highlighted to me how normal conspiracy theorists have sort of infiltrated the mainstream, and by that I mean I had a friend text me a conspiracy theory about the shooting before I had even gotten the news about the shooting. I got a text saying, I don't believe there's a gun. And I was like, what are you talking about? I don't even know what this is. And this is, and I don't know if you have these in your own life, but like, this is not someone in my entire life has ever floated anything along those lines. And it was, and I heard it from other people in my life. And I was like, oh, like, it's not the corners of the internet anymore. It's not just random people on Twitter. It's not even politicians who are opportunistic about this kind of thing. It seems like it is just in our day-to-day lives now, and it's kind of scary, to be honest.
1: We no longer have policy disagreements. We're not arguing over pieces of legislation or which, you know, group has the better solution to the problem that we all agree exists. Instead, we have vibes-based politics. And when it's vibes-based, it makes it very hard in moments like this to accept that your team did something wrong, because that would call into question the entire vibes of your team. And so that's why I think in moments like this, we see very normal, rational, smart people jump first to the idea that it can't be true, because then they'd have to have some cognitive dissonance about the moral question about our tribalism.
0: I also think it highlighted, Mo, how mainstream media doesn't really stand a chance against conspiracy theories, because this happened quite literally surrounded not just by mainstream media in all forms, but, you know, lefty journalists, righty journalists. I mean, the whole spectrum of journalism was represented in that event. And there was extensive reporting and video about it. And yet it doesn't really seem to move people who are likely to believe these kind of theories. And I don't know what you can do in the face of it, because it doesn't seem like fact-based reporting has been able to penetrate.
2: We're in the wild, wild west, and it's hard to see a path out right now. There have always been conspiracy theories going back to the early days of the Republic. But the speed and scale at which things move now is different. Just how fractured the information ecosystem is. The algorithms that act as our own personal assignment editors that tell us what news we should and should, or what information we should and shouldn't consume, make it incredibly difficult. So that you're right. Aunt Sally from, you know, Wichita, who isn't very political, isn't radicalized, but saw something on her Facebook feed and decided to share it, becomes suddenly one of the tools for this sort of thing. And frankly, the mistrust that the public has in traditional media, in legacy media, means that they are more open to information from other sources. So it is difficult. And when, you know, I'm sort of talking with people in my life who share these sorts of things, I used to want to put my head through a wall, because they would say it with such certainty and such belief. I would try to engage with them and ask them, all right, so you believe this, show me why. And one of two things would happen. They would either recount a bunch of facts that don't exist, or they just didn't care. But I don't think the answer is to just like throw up our hands and say we quit. I think media needs to actually keep finding creative ways to get the information into the ecosystem. And I think that's a problem with the way things are right now.
0: You're listening to Left, Right, and Center from KCRW. We're talking with Mo Alethi and Sarah Isger. And Sarah, I don't want to lose sight of the fact that this was also the third apparent attempt on Trump's life in the past 2 years, the first in Butler, Pennsylvania, and the other at his Florida golf club. And Trump talked about this in a recent interview with CBS.
3: When you're a consequential, when you do things, a lot of things, and things that work out very well for our country, Abraham Lincoln was assassinated, McKinley was assassinated, McKinley made the country very rich. People don't realize that. Then Teddy Roosevelt went out and spent the money that was made by McKinley, but he was very consequential, actually, but he was assassinated.
0: What do you make of that? It's almost like Trump is framing it as a complimentary statement about his presidency.
1: It is true that we have had presidents try to expand their power vis-a-vis the other branches

0: about our history. It hasn't always been a good thing, but it is the case that America has had violent reactions toward presidents. Now, it has not always been the case that the presidents who have been assassinated have done big things. Of course, James Garfield assassinated by a office seeker who didn't feel like he was getting enough attention. McKinley wasn't assassinated because he made the country rich. JFK, you know, hadn't really been that consequential a president when he was assassinated. So I'd rather solve the problem than come up with some grand historical narrative as to good presidents get killed and bad presidents get to live. Like, that hasn't been true. The reverse hasn't been true either, that the bad presidents get killed and the good ones get to live. It turns out we have a crazy person problem, and that problem has run through a lot of history.
1: Mel, the president also used this attack to call on Congress to end the impasse of funding for the Department of Homeland Security. And he also used it to make an argument in favor of building his White House ballroom.
2: It's actually a larger room, and it's much more secure. It's drone-proof, it's bulletproof glass. We need the ballroom. That's why Secret Service, that's why the military are demanding it.
1: Is there any case to be made here for that, or do you just see this as stark opportunism?
3: Yeah, it's pretty much stark opportunism.
0: My God, Mo and I are going to have a violent disagreement about something. Let's do it.
3: I mean, I'm not sure that the Washington Hilton remains the best place to do this sort of an event, right? We clearly saw some issues with it and the security. And if it does remain there, I trust that the security apparatus is going to make the adjustments it needs to. But to say that this attempt shows that we cannot do anything except in the president's pet project just seems to me to be nothing but opportunism. And I get why he would try that. He is very invested in this. He loves it. But look, I do not think the answer to our problems is to shove everybody into the White House for any type of major event. So, you know, I don't get what the end game is there other than to fund this thing that the president is super excited about.
1: Sarah, I'm eagerly awaiting your disagreement here.
0: Okay, well, maybe I built this up too much because we don't disagree on everything.
3: Sorry to disappoint.
0: But obviously, the White House Correspondents' Dinner, I don't think would ever be held at the White House because the president doesn't speak at it every year. And we can't like move it at the last minute when the president decides he's not speaking at it. So it doesn't really solve this problem. But I actually am like one of the few people, I think, who thinks that the ballroom is a great idea and didn't vote for President Trump. It feels like it falls directly along partisan lines. Like suddenly the East Wing to Democrats is like this sacred place. Like, nope, never been a sacred place. It's not that great. And we need an event space for the White House. There are real reasons to have that. We've always needed an event space at the White House. Frankly, like the West Wing could use an upgrade too, for that matter. This idea that like we can't do it because Donald Trump is president, I get it. I wish he weren't president too. I don't like his taste, but he was elected by the rules that we've created, and some president needs to do this. So let's get it done. And the partisan reaction to it, I'm just so sick of it. When you do react in a totally, you know, turn the amp up to 11 way, because he's trying to build a ballroom so that somewhere at the White House, you could have events that aren't in a tent? You sound like an idiot.
1: I just want to amplify something Sarah said, because I agree with it wholeheartedly, that I think in some regards, a ballroom at the White House, for the reasons you just stated, is a good idea. I think a lot of people aren't against the ballroom. They're against a ghastly architectural monstrosity of a ballroom. And I think that, you know, Trump is not known for restrained taste.
0: Well, then where were the protests for the like Department of Energy being built or the FBI building? We have ghastly buildings in DC. I think the EEOB, the Eisenhower Executive Office Building that's right next to the White House, is one of the ugliest buildings in DC. It's the
1: really?
0: One next to the White House. Nobody is protesting that except me on this podcast, obviously. But like, yep, someone got to make the call. We elect that person every 4 years. This guy was the one who got elected to make that decision. Sorry, I don't like his taste. You don't like his taste. Doesn't matter.
3: Can I tell you where my partisan outrage comes on this?
0: Yeah.
3: My partisan outrage is within, I think, the first 24 hours after the shooting, the president was talking to some reporters, and a reporter asked him a question, and he said, I didn't know about that. I was sitting down with some architects for this new ballroom that we're building. My partisan outrage is we're in the middle of a war of choice that he initiated. He promised to bring down the cost of living for Americans, and the cost of living has not come down. Gas prices are higher than they've ever been. We did just have yet another incident of mass politically motivated violence. So the president sitting down with architects to go over the ballroom that is only there because he wants it.
0: Yeah.
3: Whether or not a president has the right to renovate the White House, I don't like his taste, but that's not what is offending me. What is offending me is that it is a vanity project for him at the expense of the things the American people sent him to Washington to deal with.
1: I think I just need a minute to recover from the fact that Sarah thinks the EEOB is one of the ugliest buildings in D.C. I think it's a beautiful building. We're just going to have to agree to disagree on that one.
0: It looks like M.C. Escher, like, smoked a lot of pot and, like, didn't know when to stop.
1: Look, maybe I see beauty in that. I've been talking with Sarah Isger and Mo Alethi. We'll be back with King Charles's charm offensive to mend UK-US relations. You're listening to Left, Right, and Center. We're back again with Left, Right, and Center. I'm Susan Davis, in for David Green. We're here with Sarah Isger, senior editor at The Dispatch, and Mo Alethi, executive director at Georgetown University's Institute of Politics and Public Service. And this year, America celebrates 250 years of independence. And who says exes can't be friends? Because this week, the UK's King Charles made an official state visit to Washington. Here he is addressing Congress.
4: With the spirit of 1776 in our minds, we can perhaps agree that we do not always agree, at least in the first instance.
1: The King's visit comes as the so-called special relationship between our two countries is at its rockiest in decades. It's partly because of the Iran war and President Trump's frustration that the UK isn't providing more military and more vocal support. Here's President Trump talking about Prime Minister Keir Starmer to reporters a few weeks ago.
5: I think he's a lovely man, but I think he did something that was shocking. He didn't want to help us.
1: And another time, he said this.
6: This is not Winston Churchill that we're dealing with.
1: Sarah, the president has obviously clashed with the UK government, but he seems really personally charmed by the monarchy. How effective do you think King Charles' visit here was in terms of that diplomacy?
0: Well, there's something really interesting that King Charles and Camilla did. They really focused a lot of their time on September 11th, the September 11th memorial and other programs related to that in New York. And of course, the purpose of that was to highlight that after September 11th, the UK was our closest ally. They were standing next to us at every step of the way. The point being, look, we're a great ally. We're a friend. And the friends tell you when you're wrong, when they don't agree. And that's what we're doing here. Doesn't mean we're not your ally tomorrow too, but we think you're going the wrong direction. Whether that sort of subtlety, and it's really just passive, I wouldn't say it's passive aggressive, will land with this president and this administration? No, probably not. But sending the King of England to meet with Donald Trump is the most effective thing you could possibly do, because this is, of course, Donald Trump's entire insecurity is based on being rejected by the elites. And what could be more elite than the King of England?
1: Mo, what did you make of it? I mean, the King is obviously just a figurehead. So what does a successful trip here look like to the UK?
3: Look, I think what the UK wants is to have a good relationship with the United States, but to make sure that the United States is not turning its back on the UK and on all of Europe. Remember, I mean, historically, when Europe is threatened, the UK does take its fair share of the beating. So, and the King actually said it in his speech. In his speech before Congress, he made a call for NATO to stay strong. He said, we must not disregard everything that has sustained us for the last 80 years. In other words, since World War II, since NATO came together. This was a very clear call for the United States to not turn its back on Europe and not turn its back on NATO. It's a little ironic considering that the last party in power, the last government in the UK, did turn its back on Europe when it walked away from the EU. But I think that bigger question lands. The president was clearly charmed for all the reasons Sarah talked about. He's a guy who has admitted he's got this infatuation with the whole concept of the monarchy, the British monarchy. So having the king do it as opposed to the prime minister makes a lot of sense. But I don't know that it's turning anything, right? I mean, the king called for NATO to stay strong, and he called on the world to not turn its back on Ukraine. President showed no interest in changing his tune on any of those things. And before the king had even left the country, the president, frustrated with the chancellor of Germany's comments, threatened to pull American troops out of Germany. So he's walking away. He continues this posture of pushing Europe away, pushing our allies away. I'm not sure any charm offensive is going, and I don't care how infatuated he is with the crown. I don't know that he's going to change his tune on that.
1: I was sort of surprised by how subtly political Charles was in his speech to Congress. He referenced NATO, support for Ukraine. He also called on Congress not to stop the fight against climate change. And he also said this.
4: The U.S. Supreme Court Historical Society has calculated that Magna Carta is cited in at least 160 Supreme Court cases since 1789, not least as the foundation of the principle that executive power is subject to checks and balances.
1: Checks and balances on the executive. I mean, Sarah, that line actually got a huge standing applause from Congress. And it was kind of funny to me that they're cheering this line while not effectively ever being a check and balance on this president.
0: Indeed. King Charles also just deployed humor very effectively, I thought, in the speech. There were a lot of jokes, not like jokes maybe, but, you know, funny coming from the King of England jokes. I will just say, for the record, I'm not over it, and I still hold a grudge toward Great Britain. I think that, like, all these people who are super into the monarchy and British stuff are traitors to our country.
1: I appreciate that view.
3: Wow.
0: It's the 250th anniversary, and if you're not going to stand for something now, you know, when are you?
1: Look, I'm Irish. We forget everything but our grudges, so I see where you're coming from. Mel, I guess in terms of the U.S.-UK relationship, obviously not at a great point right now, but it still does seem to be underlying an enduring alliance between these two countries.
3: Yes, and I would hope that it remains that way. But it is being stress tested, as is our relationship with all of our European allies. And that should be worrisome. That should be troublesome, because if our allies are willing to push back as forcefully as they have and have decided that we are not a reliable partner, they will stop working with us. You know, Sarah talked about the king's visiting of 9/11, or his revisiting of our relationship in the wake of 9/11. Remember, the only time Article 5 of NATO has been invoked was after 9/11, when our European allies came to our aid. The president keeps saying he doesn't know if that's going to happen again. Well, if he keeps treating our friends the way he does, then it is worrisome whether or not we can continue to rely on them if they don't feel like they can rely on us. And the dirty secret that Donald Trump doesn't want to ever admit is we do need them as much as they need us. We are not a go-it-alone country. We can't. And we are seeing China gain influence around the world by stepping into voids that we are just handing them. We are seeing Russia continue to be brazen because they are not seeing a unified wall of resistance from the West. So while I hope that the special relationship with the UK and all of our European allies can continue, this president has done more to damage it than anyone has in recent memory.
1: I mean, there is a lot of evidence that Europe and other allies are shifting or at least thinking of different tactics and how they deal with the U.S. I thought earlier this year when the Canadian prime minister gave a big speech at Davos and said basically the rules-based order is over and we must move on. And I mean, I'm as guilty as the next American is looking through all of this through an American lens. But I think you raise a really good point that a lot of these allies are looking at the U.S. through a completely different lens in the second Trump administration.
0: This has always been question that I have historically of how we will look back on this administration. Will it be the case that Donald Trump fundamentally changed the world order, broke the world order, depending on what terms you want to use? Or did he recognize that the world order had changed about 10 years previously and he was simply responding to that change, you know, by sort of bluntly recognizing that now China and Russia play this sort of triumvirate role with the United States that nobody wants to talk about and nobody wants to recognize. I don't know which one is true, and I don't know which one we will say was true 20 years from now. But that, to me, will be the question of the second Trump administration.
1: We here at KCRW want to hear from you. Have questions you'd like to hear answered on the show? Record a voice memo, around 30 seconds or so, and send it to us at lrc@kcrw.org. Drop your first name, where you're calling from, and your question to potentially hear it on the show. We're going to have to leave it there. We've reached that time once again for our famed left, right, and center rants and raves featuring pet peeves and projects from across the political spectrum. Molathi, what didn't we get to today?
3: So I picked up a book recently that I'd been dying to read, and I couldn't find it anywhere until I walked into my 13-year-old son's room. And there it was sitting next to his bed. The book was Last Branch Standing by one Sarah Isker. And every day since then, in the car, my 13-year-old son, who previously loved mostly reading about superheroes, would cite all of these anecdotes about Justice Kavanaugh, Justice Kagan, telling me like all these, what he found to be hilarious stories about the Supreme Court. And he turned to me and he said, you know, Dad, Sarah's a really good writer. She's fun. The most recent thing he said to me this morning in the car was, hey, do me a favor. When you read the book, make sure you read the footnotes because they're awesome. So I want to rave about Sarah Isker for writing a book that makes my 13-year-old son think footnotes are awesome and gets him a little bit outside of the world of superheroes.
0: My plan is working.
1: If you're not careful, you're going to raise a Republican. He's listening to Sarah more than you. You might want to be careful what influences your children, Mo. Sarah, what's on your mind?
0: I'm in like the hangover stage of book tour world so that I'm having nightmares and the Supreme Court justices are all in my nightmares.
3: Well, that's kind of how much of the country feels, though, right now.
0: thank you. And thank you again to all the left, right, and center listeners who have been so supportive and sending me so many nice emails and coming to events. I'm very grateful. I was going to rave about trees.
1: Say more.
0: I really like trees, and I think we don't think enough about trees. These are like living organisms in our lives. We now know that they can communicate with each other. When one of them gets sick, it can tell everyone around them, like, I'm sick, don't come near me. The way that they grow, they're aware of who's around them so that if you actually look from above, they don't touch each other in the canopy. They give each other just a, you know, a little bit of neighborly space. Trees are incredible, and the fungus that serves as that, you know, World Wide Web for the trees, get it? WWW, is amazing. I planted a willow tree 3 years ago.
1: A weeping willow?
0: Yes, a sprig in the ground. And that thing is now almost as tall as my house. It reaches into the second floor windows. I love it like I love my children. It brings me daily joy. And so I have planted this year a pawpaw tree. Pawpaws were George Washington's favorite fruit. I'm really into them. I'm not going to tell you my secret place to go get pawpaws because it's federal property. And A, I don't want you stealing my pawpaws. And B, I don't want them to know that I'm stealing their pawpaws. But they're sort of like American mangoes. And I will sit there like a wild animal and like climb up a tree, go get the pawpaws and eat them. So I've planted my own pawpaw tree and I'm so excited. This is like the highlight of my life right now is watching this pawpaw grow and cheering it on. Go, Papa, go.
1: I don't think I realized until you said this that I also have an emotional attachment to a tree at my house. We have a beautiful Japanese maple right in front of our house on our lawn.
0: Yes.
1: And it's a perfect climbing tree for kids because they don't grow that tall, but they kind of grow wide. So all the neighborhood kids love to play in the tree, and it's very safe and it's very cute. And a tree recommendation for you. If you ever have come across a linden tree, they are the best smelling trees in the world. And if you plant one around your home, around this time of year, your house, that your neighborhood will smell delightful.
0: Oh, love this recommendation.
1: There you go. I think I have a rant this week, although it is also nature related. And my rant is, as you both probably know, we had kind of a miserable winter here in Washington, D.C. We had bad snow. We've had these 50 degree temperature swings. It's just been, still is kind of up and down. And for months, everyone I chit-chatted about the weather with, I would say, well, you know, at least the cold is good for less mosquitoes this summer. And I have been apparently gaslighting everyone in my entire life. Because this morning on my way here, I saw a story quoting a mosquito expert saying that D.C. should prepare for one of its worst mosquito summers in 20 years. And apparently all that snow and cold is great for mosquitoes because it has melted and it kept the ground wet all through winter.
0: Oh, no.
1: So those little teeny tiny eggs in there have been thriving. And the mosquito expectation for the D.C., the DMV this summer could reach like historically bad levels. One, I'm just angry about that fact. But two, I think I should apologize to quite literally every single person that I've spoken to about. I made that mosquito fact up in my mind, and I was completely wrong. Apparently, you need very, very dry winter.
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1: You're tuned to KHOL. I'm Sophia Boyd-Fliegel with your local newscast. Last summer, Utah Senator Mike Lee unsuccessfully tried to use the federal budget bill to mandate the sale of millions of acres of public land. Now, Colorado Senator Michael Bennett is trying to prevent that from happening again. Rocky Mountain Community Radio's Caroline Giannis has more.
2: Bennett's bill would prevent public land sales from being included in the reconciliation process, which requires only a simple majority in the Senate as opposed to 60 votes.
3: And so I think it is very appropriate because it is this process that Mike Lee used to try to basically terrorize the Senate last year over this issue.
2: He says this is because public lands are owned by the American people and managed for benefits that outlast any congressional budget or Senate career.
3: In Colorado, they are part of our DNA, the foundation of our economy, treasured parts of our culture, geography, and history.
2: The bill does not have any Republican co-sponsors, though there was bipartisan opposition to the proposed sell-off last summer. Caroline Yanez, Rocky Mountain Community Radio.
1: A few dozen Jackson residents took to Town Square for a May Day demonstration last week to denounce billionaires in the Trump administration. They say prioritizing wealthy people has put more pressure on those in lower tax brackets. International Workers' Day has long held significance for 77-year-old Laurel Brew Wicks, but she's even more concerned this year.
4: I think what's going on in our country is extremely traumatic and unnerving and illegal and will affect all of our futures.
1: States like Washington and California have moved this year to pass taxes on millionaires and billionaires. In Wyoming, Jackson Hole has made national headlines for attracting the wealthy. For KHOL News, I'm Sophia Boyd-Fliegel.
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6: From the New York Times, I'm Natalie Kitroev. This is The Daily. In the midst of a cascade of violent acts against political figures.
7: It happened in Minnesota, the murder of a state representative and her husband in what's being called a politically motivated attack.
8: This morning, a man is charged in connection with an arson at the Pennsylvania governor's residence while Governor Shapiro and his family slept inside.
9: Charlie Kirk has been shot.
10: The latest from the White House Correspondents' Dinner, the Secret Service has a person in custody after shots were fired.
6: And in the wake of what appears to be the third assassination attempt against President Trump.
7: Times reports the suspected shooter's 1,000-word manifesto says Trump administration figures were his targets.
6: The question that keeps coming up is how did we get here? And how much worse could it really get? So last week, I called University of Chicago professor Robert Pape. For decades, he's been one of the country's leading experts on political violence, and he's advised every White House from 2001 to 2024. We talked about why violence from the right and the left is on the rise and what it would take to stop it. It's Monday, May 4th. Professor Pape, thanks for being here.
11: Thank you very much for having me.
6: I want to start with this theory that you have, which is that we are in an age of what you call violent populism. This is something you have a book coming out on, and you say that this
12: violent populism represents a bigger risk to American democracy than anything else. No terrorist group or foreign country comes close in your eyes. So first of all, what is violent populism and why is it such a risk?
11: The most important fact about political violence in America today is this. Tens of millions of Americans on both sides of the aisle see political violence as acceptable. And once you have tens of millions of Americans, not a fringe, not a few militia groups, who see violence as acceptable, this changes everything about the risks of attack. It makes the individuals who are volatile for their own psychosocial reasons, it pushes those volatile individuals over the edge, because what they see is the prospect of social approval for their acts. And when you have tens of millions of Americans who support political violence, it makes tips to the FBI very, very difficult to get. This can then create spirals.
12: Mm. If I understand what you're saying, it's not just the violent people who are implicated in this, it's the broader social acceptance that they are finding in a significant portion of American society.
11: That's exactly right. And we have conducted 20 nationally represented surveys of Americans over the last 5 years. We conduct them at the University of Chicago Project on Security and Threats. And then the most recent one was in the end of January of this year. So we understand quite a bit about the attitudes of Americans on political violence. So for most of the years of the Biden administration, so this would be from, say, 2021 to the end of the Biden administration, our surveys found 10% of the body politic supported political violence to restore Donald Trump to the presidency. And then we did focus groups and we did further survey research. What do people think they mean by the use of force? And what we found is 55% of the people who say the use of force is justified think that use of force means assassination.
12: Oh, wow. So what is that percentage now?
11: It's roughly double. It's now between 14 and 21%.
12: Wow.
11: So what you saw is almost immediately after the election of President Trump is that doubled, and it has stayed that high. It has not gone down. Another example of this is we asked a key question in September 2025. Do you find it acceptable that Charlie Kirk was assassinated? Do you find it acceptable that Nancy Pelosi had the attempted assassination?
12: And what was the result?
11: It was 10% for each, 10% for each, which means 20 million American adults found that acceptable on each side. We have had other periods of violent populism in America. I call this the period of violent populism because it's not civil war. And it's also not the era of just nasty politics as usual, which we've had in our country for decades and decades. This era of violent populism can be documented starting about 10 years ago. And we've had previous eras of violent populism that look quite similar to this. In the 1920s, after World War I, you saw the rise of the second Ku Klux Klan, which had been dormant for decades, grew from a few hundred thousand to 4 to 6 million members. And those members paid dues. We have records. We know that this was not just simply in the South. This was in many places in the North. The 1960s is another example. And in the 1960s, you have a string of political assassinations. You also have collective political violence. You have political riots happening in a number of cities.
12: Okay, can you characterize the rise in political violence that we've seen recently, like with numbers? How do we measure that? What do we know about the extent of it?
11: We have a variety of databases. We have the FBI databases. And then we did a study at CPOS, the University of Chicago Project on Security and Threats, of threats to members of Congress over a 25-year period.
12: Okay.
11: From 2001 to 2024. And this was important because these were threats that were prosecuted by the Department of Justice. We found that starting in the first year of Trump's presidency in 2017, a five-fold increase in threats to members of Congress.
12: Wow.
11: And we found that increase happened to Democratic targets and Republican targets. And once you kind of peel down and get inside some of their motives, you see that Trump's rise was a lightning rod on both sides.
12: Mm-hmm.
11: And we're seeing the impact of social change. And social change, major social change, when it happens in a country, is a cause of the radicalization of politics, which can cause political violence.
12: Hmm.
11: The first and most dominant social change is, for the first time in our country's 250-year history, we are transitioning from a white majority democracy to a white minority democracy.
12: Mm-hmm.
11: That has never happened in our country's 250-year history. When you have this major social change, you are going to see essentially the established group wanting to stop or reverse that change. Because as that change happens, they will lose political power. That will mean declining economic prospects. That will have lots of impact going forward for generations. Now, on the other side, lots of the new group very much wants to keep this change going. They're, in fact, going to benefit from this change. And they want, if anything, not to stop it, but to accelerate it.
12: Right. Basically, this huge upheaval on this level of demographic change that we're seeing, it scrambles things on all sides. It's just too big of a shift to not have an impact.
11: Side by side with the demographic shift is a shift of wealth to the top 1%, which starts in the mid-1980s. It doesn't matter which party is in power. Wealth is being shifted from the bottom 90% to the top 1%. So mm-hmm. if the bottom 90%, they really see their economic prospects could be clobbered even more.
12: Mm.
11: And another way to put it is, we often think of the support for political violence among the losers of society, those marginal people that have little to lose, so they take a fling at political violence somehow. This is not the case in our surveys. What you're seeing is large numbers of educated people, large numbers of middle class people, large numbers of upper middle class on both sides are supporting political violence because they're the haves and they're worried they're going to lose even more in the future.
12: That's interesting.
11: This is different.
12: Why would those people, the people who might live in a suburb next to you, who have a lot to lose, who might be educated, who have means, why would they resort to violence?
11: The key fear that we found was the fear of political exclusion, where as they became a minority, they couldn't get their grievances, they couldn't get their interests through politics.
12: Mm-hmm.
11: And by the way, this is happening on both sides. And you see that there is real concern that with President Trump as now the president, and he himself is talking about seizing voting machines now, what that is creating the fear of lockout among Democrats. Once you're in the transitional 20-year period, both sides can fear political lockout, and then they're going to fight even harder because this means this may be their last chance before it's irreversible. I want to be careful and not paint all Republicans in this picture and all Democrats, but again, it's tens of millions of Republicans and tens of millions of Democrats, so it's not a tiny number. What you are seeing here is an existential concern. They are treating politics now not as a policy dispute. We're way beyond that, and this is why it's not just simply polarization. What we are seeing is the rise of true existential politics. And what that is doing is it's occurring on both sides. And it's because of this generational period. We're going through this 20-year tipping point, and this is really the danger zone of violent populism. And we are now coming up to a pivotal midterm election. And this election, I believe, in the midterms in November, will probably be the most dangerous election in our lifetime.
12: We'll be right back.
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12: This is The Daily. I'm Natalie Kitroev. Back to my conversation with University of Chicago professor Robert Pape about why political violence is rising in America. Okay, so I get that there's a lot of people in this country that don't like what's happening. They feel profoundly powerless. But the vast majority of pissed off people do not go out and commit acts of violence against politicians and never would. So how does it get there?
11: Well, it does matter what our leaders say. When political leaders talk about literally punching people out, and Donald Trump has famously done this.
15: Laughing, like to punch him in the face, I'll tell you.
11: And see some of the videos of Beto O'Rourke.
16: So instead of awaiting the other side to punch us in the face, we throw that punch first and we throw it harder. I think Democrats
11: and Gavin Newsom.
17: Well, I'm putting a mirror up to President Trump, punching a bully back in the mouth.
11: As they're trying to demonstrate to their constituencies, they will fight. Mm-hmm. And this is very important because our leaders really are authority figures. And so if those authority figures start to find a violence acceptable, others are going to hear that, and they're going to move in that direction as well.
12: Okay, I want to dig deeper into that rhetoric question and how that actually translates. You're focusing here on top-down rhetoric as something that can push an already predisposed person toward violence. Isn't there also a kind of bottom-up rhetoric that plays a role here? I mean, you've heard about these attackers living in these online communities where some of these acts are cheered on. I mean, after the United Healthcare CEO, for example, was killed, people were openly celebrating and lionizing the shooter on X.
11: So social media is making things worse. It's adding gasoline to a fire, but it's not the fire itself.
12: Okay.
11: Now, just also to be clear, in the 1960s, we didn't have any social media and we had plenty of political violence and tens of millions of people supporting it. In the 1920s, we didn't have social media and we barely had radio and television. And nonetheless, we got enormous support for political violence. So I don't want to overread this as if it's everything is just about the internet. And if we simply solve that one problem, everything would be okay.
12: Right.
11: No, you're pointing to the accelerants, but they are not the absolute fire itself. And as the pool of supporters for political violence grows, the individuals who are the volatile individuals are coming from that pool as well. Where we really drilled into this was we analyzed the early profile of the January 6th attackers, those who broke into the Capitol, compared to who committed political violence on the right from FBI data going back the previous several decades. And what we found is a markedly different profile.
12: Huh.
11: What we found is that the old profile of those who would commit lethal right-wing violence was people who were unemployed, members of militia groups. They were basically the fringe. And what we found was in the first hundreds of people who were arrested after January 6th, that profile looked nothing like that.
12: Fascinating.
11: The profile was very different. They were unemployed only to the average of the country as a whole, 7%.
12: Okay.
11: They were business owners, doctors, lawyers, CEOs. That's the profile. Think of it as insurrectionists in a business suit living in a nice suburb right next to you. And only about 10% were members of militia groups, not 50% as we had found before.
12: Yeah. I wonder how you explain that change. Why has it changed?
11: Here's how I explain it, Natalie. We like our monsters to be villains that are far away from us. It's comforting to think that the monsters among us who might actually commit these awful acts of political assassination and murder, we like to imagine they're not very close to us. And so that's why these false narratives of who the profile is, they emerge and they're popular because they want to have that assurance.
12: Are you saying the best way of dealing with this is that as a culture and political leaders in particular, we just need to tone down the rhetoric?
11: No, I'm saying that we need to really address these social changes. We don't want to stop the social change, but it would be a wise thing to slow it down so our political institutions can catch up. And that would mean, just to be very clear, that would mean essentially adopting Obama-era immigration policies. The second thing is, I think we should be reducing the wealth shift, not just stopping it and not just certainly not continuing it, to the top 1%. Now, those are longer term changes, though. Between now and the midterms, you're not changing either of those two policies. So what do we do between now and the midterms? Mm-hmm. Our leaders are the only real source we have to diminish the spirals of violence that are now occurring. I think it would be a very good idea to do something radical, and this would be Hakeem Jeffries, the Democratic leader in the House, to reach out to Donald Trump and say, could there be a joint video statement by the two leaders condemning political violence on all sides?
12: Can I just push and ask if that really works, like if it's worked in the past?
11: The best evidence that we have that this rhetoric that I'm giving will matter is in the summer of 2024 with the first Trump assassination attempt. The next day, Joe Biden gave a speech from the Oval Office on a Sunday with exactly these lines in it, this rhetoric that I'm explaining. And then as we tracked our surveys, the support for political violence, the next time we did the survey a couple months later, actually did come down 20% across the board in the country. So the big message for the country is to understand that the future of political violence is a choice. We can choose to ignore all these structural pressures, or we can choose to understand them and then to move forward. There are 75% of the population in the United States that abhors political violence. And that comes in every one of our surveys.
12: Right.
11: 75%. They need to exert some agency. They need to complain about political violence. They need to send letters to their senators, their congressmen, their mayors, the president of the United States. Leaders listen to their constituents. So if all they're getting is emails from their constituents, go hit the other side harder and harder. That's literally all that's in their inbox. No surprise, that's what they say. But if they hear from their constituents, and I'm saying 75% of the constituents of Republicans, of Democrats, they abhor political violence, those constituents need to step up to the moment as well. They need to make a choice. Is it worth it to take the time to send those emails and make those phone calls to their representatives? Because that actually is what gets the representatives to move.
12: Well, Professor Pape, thank you so much for coming on the show. We really appreciate it.
11: Thank you very much for having me.
12: University of Chicago professor Robert Pape is a leading expert on political violence in America.
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6: 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I'm Natalie Kitroev. 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
3: In Los Angeles, I'm Kai Rizdahl. It is Monday today, the fourth day of May. Good as always to have you along, everybody. I will tell you what, whatever this week brings by way of news out of the Middle East and the global economy, of which we have already had quite a bit, thank you very much, and it is only Monday. One thing the next 5 days are not going to lack for is economic data. The Labor Department's April jobs report upon us Friday morning is the biggie. There will be productivity numbers, also important. Never sleep on productivity. Data on new home sales as well. This morning, we were delivered by the Census Bureau some insights into the state of American manufacturing. To wit, new orders for manufactured goods were up 1.5% last month from a month earlier. And the thing is about that data, it is no outlier. We've had some other news of late showing orders rose in April as well. And remember, that's despite all the uncertainty surrounding the war and energy costs and tariffs, which are still very much a thing. So while you ponder why the manufacturing sector has been so upbeat lately, Marketplace's Justin Ho is on it.
4: One category where orders have been especially strong is electronics.
5: That category includes computers, computer storage devices, peripheral equipment.
4: That's Tim Quinlan, senior economist at Wells Fargo. He says orders of those kinds of goods are typical of business spending in general right now.
5: Where everything that's kind of even tangentially related to this AI build out is seeing a bid in activity.
4: Quinlan says electronics isn't the only source of strength in manufacturing.
5: You know, there are a number of other categories from machinery to fabricated metals and wood products that all saw, you know, modest increases in this morning's report.
4: That could be because manufacturers are catching up after the president's tariffs unleashed all of that uncertainty last year, says Scott Paul, president of the Alliance for American Manufacturing.
6: I do think that some of this is delayed demand that might have been sitting on the table for a while. And I do think that there is a bit more certainty now.
4: Paul says that

0: goods as they can.
1: On the other hand, Bosjancic says high energy prices, thanks to the war, could also be holding back demand.
0: Because that means higher input costs. That is a headwind.
1: Which means if the war were to end, demand for manufactured goods would rise even faster. I'm Justin Ho for Marketplace.
2: Wall Street today, I mean, given the aforementioned news out of the Middle East the past 18 or so hours, what do you think? Stocks down, oil up. We'll have the details when we do the numbers.

0: The refund process for President Trump's illegal tariffs started a couple of weeks ago, as you have probably heard. Emphasis there on the word process, because as Marketplace's Kristen Schwab reports, oh, it is complicated.
1: Ann Robinson hasn't gotten any tariff money back since applying 2 weeks ago. The refund will probably take a couple months.
2: Nothing's happened. Still a valid claim. Hasn't been rejected. I checked again this morning.
1: Checking her claim has become part of her routine as the owner of Scottish Gourmet USA, a specialty grocery in Greensboro, North Carolina. While she waits, she's been thinking about what she's going to do with the $30-something thousand refund. Some of it might go to her employees, who haven't gotten raises in over a year. Some might be used to stock up on inventory, and the rest might go to customers, people who've spent big on tariff-impacted goods.
2: Like there was a man who bought 100 boxes of shortbread. That would be a $50 gift certificate. So that's a significant chunk of change.
1: People who spent less, maybe paid a couple bucks in price increases, will get a discount code. Of course, Robinson doesn't have to do any of this. Why return any money at all?
2: It's not about lining my pocket as much as it's about building that relationship with that customer who's going to be with me for the rest of their life.
1: But there's something else on her mind.
2: I'm also scared of plaintiff lawsuits.
1: Consumers have filed class action lawsuits against companies including Costco, Nintendo, and Temu. The argument is businesses shouldn't profit from tariff refunds. Christine Bartholomew, a law professor at the University at Buffalo, says these cases are going to be tough for plaintiffs to win.
3: In class actions, you have to be able to prove how the harm can be quantified across the class in a similar fashion.
1: Thing is, the tariffs impacted imports from so many countries and had so many different rates, rates that constantly changed. Bartholomew says that makes it harder to draw a straight line from tax increases to price increases.
3: If you have to do a product-by-product report, that's a tremendously expensive undertaking.
1: These kinds of trials can be tedious. Imagine modeling the input costs of every item a company sells, from dish soap to diapers, for a jury. And that process reveals a lot about how companies price their products, something they really do not want people to know. It's why Bartholomew thinks a lot of these cases will be settled. That can take as long as a decade. It means in the year 2036, you might get a postcard or email saying you're entitled to collect a refund on a set of sheets you bought more than 10 years ago.
3: It might simply be that they get a credit for a dollar and they would have to spend 51 cents in a stamp to be able to get their dollar.
1: Pretty unsatisfying. But Bartholomew says every dollar a person redeems, the company doesn't get to keep. Also, lawsuits put pressure on all businesses to respond to customers. Josh Dillon is a co-creator of Cards Against Humanity, a card game that's manufactured in China. Even though the company paid tariffs as high as 140%, it kept selling the game for $29. But retailers that sell its game raised prices. So Dillon made a website with a big, salty banner.
4: The Cards Against Humanity gives you your f***ing money back. Probably can't put that bit on the radio.
1: Anyone who bought Cards Against Humanity from any store that increased prices after the tariff started can upload a receipt. They'll eventually get a refund on PayPal or Venmo. Dillon says the company has been vocal about tariffs since day one. They even made a deck of cards with an anti-tariff theme.
4: Years ago, I think it was the Chicago Sun-Times said we had the business sophistication of a lemonade stand. And I like that ethos in the sense that, you know, it's not that complicated. You know, we're just trying to be nice to our customers and as respectful of them as we can.
1: Dillon says that's what's great about being a small company. No shareholders, no board. They can do whatever they want. I'm Kristen Schwab for Marketplace.

0: Spirit Airlines is no more, as you know, done in by, yes, some pre-existing challenges with its business model, but more proximately, the current global energy shock, jet fuel in particular, which is also grounding tens of thousands of flights worldwide just as summer travel season gets going. Marketplace's Elizabeth Trowell has more on what might happen now.
1: Around the world, concern is rising over the future of flying, says Rystad Energy's Claudio Galimberti.
2: In the next few weeks, you will start to see the jet fuel shortages in quite a few places.
1: Especially Southeast Asia, where he says cancellations could go from sporadic to systematic. Europe will likely feel it next. And there's also California.
2: Because the California imports quite a good chunk of its fuels from outside, specifically from Asia.
1: But American travelers overall are in a much better spot than most because of how much crude oil the U.S. produces and refines, says Kareem Fawaz with S&P Global Energy.
3: Our jet fuel market is still relatively well supplied. Jet fuel inventories are still relatively high in the U.S.
1: He estimates the world has lost some 40% of traded jet fuel supply since the start of the crisis. Much of it is refined in the Middle East. So demand will have to follow. And unlike gasoline or diesel, jet fuel demand is more sensitive to rising prices.
3: A lot of the jet fuel consumption that's not business related is largely discretionary to begin with. So the question is how much of that can be substituted, reduced, curtailed? How elastic is it to higher prices?
1: The higher ticket prices go, the more likely people will opt out of flying. So Abhi Rajendran with Energy Intelligence says he does expect U.S. demand for jet fuel to come down this summer.
4: I think you're going to see slightly worse demand in the U.S. than expected at lower prices. But you may not actually see that much of an impact on the gasoline side because of the substitution effect of people just choosing to drive instead of flying.
1: Would-be Spirit Airlines flyers may opt to road trip instead, which would increase demand for gasoline at a time of already higher prices and lower global supply. I'm Elizabeth Trofall for Marketplace.

0: We got another reminder this morning, as if we needed it, that much like politics, business can make for strange bedfellows too. GameStop, the video game retailer, perhaps better known for its meme stock overtones, is offering an unsolicited $50 billion to buy the e-commerce site eBay, a pairing that might strike one as odd given their very different businesses and, oh, by the way, the reality that GameStop is trying to swallow a far larger company. Marketplace's Carla Javier made some calls to find out what either company could gain or, you know, lose from the deal.
1: GameStop CEO Ryan Cohen has been wanting to invest in something for a while, says Wedbush's Michael Pachter.
2: I thought he'd buy something for $9 billion in cash, and instead he's trying to buy something for $50-plus billion in cash and stock.
1: Kind of like a minnow attempting to eat a whale, says Eric Talley at Columbia Law. GameStop says its stores could give eBay a physical space for intake and fulfillment. Talley says there could be other reasons.
3: Another one is just that they want to try to monetize the value of their stock, which, you know, still has quite a bit of froth and bubbleness inside it before that bubble bursts. And, you know, that's not a terrible strategy to pursue.
1: Though, he adds, convincing the counterparty is another matter altogether. Poonam Goyal covers e-commerce for Bloomberg Intelligence.
4: eBay has done remarkably well, especially over the last few years.
1: Maybe, Goyal says, GameStop could help eBay with attracting younger customers. But while there is some synergy in collectibles and video game sales, when it comes to handbags, watches, autos,
4: you know, some of the largest categories that eBay competes in, like GameStop, just doesn't have those under its belt.
1: In general, the less two companies are related to or complement each other, the lower the chance the acquisition will create value, says Professor Paul Neri at the Wharton School.
5: Economies of scale and cost cuts, that doesn't do it for me. You know, maybe best case scenario that we'll be able to get a billion or two.
1: eBay will get to consider if the offer is worth it.
5: If this is an offer that can reasonably lead to creation of a lot of shareholder value when they receive a high premium and close this deal.
1: Then Neri says the board is obligated to at least give it serious consideration. I'm Carla Javier for Marketplace.

0: Coming up.
1: But then the other kind of hate we get is, I hate this. I want to sign up.
0: The complicated feelings of being a wedding crasher. Kinda. First, though, let's do the numbers. Dow Industrial's up 557 points today, 1.1%, finished at 48,941, did the blue chips. The NASDAQ subtracted 46 points, 0.2%, 25,067. The S&P 500 lost 29 points, 0.4%, 7,200 on the nose. The price of a barrel of oil jumped again today. West Texas Intermediate bubbled up 3.25%. Brent crude increased 5.4%. That helped push up shares in some of the refiners that make the jet fuel that Elizabeth Trovall was just telling us about. Marathon Petroleum rose 2.6%. Valero Energy added 1.9%. Wall Street's reaction to GameStop's unsolicited offer to buy the much larger eBay. Not super enthusiastic either way, no matter how you pronounce it. The game retailer turned meme stock slipped 10.1%. The online marketplace pocketed 5%. 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
0: This is Marketplace. I'm Kai Rizdahl. Most of us pay the taxes that we owe. We don't like it, but most of us do pay. The catch is, some of us don't pay. That's a problem for the Internal Revenue Service at the federal level. It's a problem for states, too. But while the IRS does know how much it's not getting, states, generally speaking, don't. And that carries some costs. Josh Goodman studies state fiscal policy at the Pew Charitable Trusts. He wrote about this tax gap last month. Mr. Goodman, welcome to the program, sir. It's good to have you on.
3: Yeah, thank you so much for having me.
0: Just so we all have the same terminology here and to make sure that I don't mess it up, what is, in your mind, a tax gap?
3: Yep. A tax gap is the difference between taxes owed and taxes paid. So if you imagine what everyone would pay if they paid every dollar they were supposed to, and then you subtract what they actually pay, that difference is the tax gap.
0: Got it. And as you point out in this piece, the Internal Revenue Service at the federal level has a reasonably good handle on what the tax gap is. States, though, are a different matter. And there's a lot to talk about there. But in a nutshell, why?
3: Well, the big reason is that states simply haven't asked this question, or at least haven't required sort of a public-facing analysis of this question. So as you said, the IRS estimates the tax gap at the federal level. Their most recent estimate showed that the tax gap was over $600 billion. Sheesh. But states only very rarely have analyzed the tax gap. So states really don't know how big of a problem this is.
0: Is analyzing a tax gap hard?
3: It is hard, definitely.
0: Oh.
3: And the biggest reason it's hard is because the largest part of the problem isn't people who don't file at all. It isn't people who file correctly but then don't pay, although both of those things are part of the problem. The biggest part of the problem is people who file but underreport their income. And so you can just think about it. It's hard to figure out if people are saying they made this amount, but they actually made that amount. Or, you know, maybe they're reporting things as business expenses that aren't business expenses, things like that. Getting a handle on it is difficult. That being said, the IRS and others have proven that you can do these estimates and that they are valuable.
0: I wonder, though, if the IRS doesn't, in a way, have it easy, because mostly they're worried about an income tax, right? States, though, have state and local property taxes. They've got sales taxes. They've got income. I mean, they got a lot of different kinds of taxes.
3: Absolutely. And so that is a big difference between the federal level and the state level, is, you know, these other taxes. The IRS also has it easier in another way, which is that one way you get a handle on that underreporting is by doing lots and lots of audits, including random audits, right, rather than, you know, ones targeted to people. And so the IRS has always historically had more capacity to do those audits than, say, a state tax department has.
0: You say capacity, and I hear it's a labor force problem, that there aren't a lot of people who are going to work for state tax agencies.
3: Absolutely. Yeah. And it's a problem that seems like it's growing, where it's an aging workforce. States have struggled to recruit for these roles. One thing that the research is really clear on is if you have more people doing good work for tax agencies, including processing returns, but also audits and other kinds of enforcement roles, then you collect more revenue. And right, so if states don't have enough capacity, enough staff in those roles, or if they don't have experienced staff, it could lead these tax gaps to get even bigger.
0: Right. You say something really interesting near the end of this report that you put out. You point out that, you know, if revenue in a given state suddenly fell by like 12 or 13%, which is sort of Connecticut did a study and that's what it came up with. But if revenue was down 12 or 13% out of nowhere, lawmakers would be going crazy. And that's kind of the tax gap, right, in Connecticut.
3: Absolutely. It's in Connecticut and in the federal estimates. So out of every $8 that should be paid, only seven are. And I think the size of those numbers really shows why this is a topic that deserves more attention than it has received. That governments are always making hard choices. Right now, they have especially hard choices because many states have budget shortfalls or long-term budget deficits, and they're talking about things like raising taxes or cutting services such as Medicaid. And if instead governments could collect more of what they're already owed, they'd have money to spend on their priorities. They could avoid some of those unpleasant choices. But the starting point of that is really figuring out how big of a problem it actually is.
0: Right. Can't manage what you don't measure, right?
3: Absolutely.
0: Josh Goodman, he is a senior officer of state fiscal policy at the Pew Charitable Trust. Mr. Goodman, thanks for your time, sir. I appreciate it.
3: Absolutely. Anytime.

0: Spring has sprung, the calendar has turned, and peak wedding season is upon us once again. May through October are typically the high months, and according to the wedding planning site The Knot, the average cost per wedding guest in 2026 is close to $300. Cue the standard warning here, by the way, about inflation possibly driving that number higher. What if, though, you could offset some of that cost with paying guests? Here's today's installment of our series, My Economy.
1: My name is Jeff Besson.
2: And my name is Karina Besson.
1: We've been married for almost 20 years, and we're based in San Diego, California.
2: And we're the co-founders of Not a Wedding Crasher. So we're always trying to do weekly date nights. We usually go to the movies, the beach, comedy, and we started running out of things to do. Jeff was like, hey, I wish that we could go to a wedding. And I would reply with, well, we don't know anyone getting married, Jeff.
1: And I said, wait a minute, what if there's a way you could just go to a wedding, but you're not actually crashing it, you're intentionally invited? Got a developer. And we formally launched Not a Wedding Crasher in the middle of March. So couples that have extra seats at their wedding, put those, let's say it's 10 seats that are available on our platform. We have a whole pool of verified guests interested in attending a wedding and will pay for a unique experience.
2: The couples get to choose what they feel their wedding is worth.
1: We have about 300 guests already on the platform signed up, waiting for weddings to pop up in their area. I think we have 5 live weddings pretty spread out throughout the country right now. Some people are like, this is the dumbest idea ever.
2: But then the other kind of hate we get is, I hate this. I want to sign up.
1: Yeah. Right. Which is a little, you have a little whiplash. But it's been overwhelmingly positive, the feedback that we've gotten. Of the people that have already signed up, a number of them are couples that want to get a wedding inspiration. Or it's a group of ladies that want to have a girls' night out.
2: We've also had a decent amount of people from the wedding industry sign up. They are often working during weddings and they never get to actually appreciate them and have a good time.
1: I have a finance background. I've been mostly a corporate finance person for my career. I'm doing this on my spare time, like at 3 a.m. in the morning or 11 o'clock at night. And Karina's doing a lot during the daytime. And we get together in the mornings or in the evenings and discuss what has happened throughout the day to figure out what emails do we need to answer. Sort of juggling that. We have 3 kids. So it's a busy household, to say the least.
2: I was just going to say that sometimes helping each other out with the business looks like taking over the kids so one of us could take a phone call.
1: Yeah, it's definitely a new dynamic. And in a lot of ways, it's actually helped us get closer.
2: It was actually very comical in the beginning when we first started this, and I would walk down the stairs and I'd see Jeff in his office and he'd just be scrolling wedding content and like Pinterests. And I'm like, geez, my husband has become a bride.
1: That is a true story.
2: It's very funny.
0: Jeff and Karina Besson, they are in San Diego, California. 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
0: This final note on the way out today, which I'm going to preface with this statement of fact. Despite the lies that President Trump tells about it, there is zero evidence that American economic statistics are being manipulated to make him look bad. You'll remember he fired the commissioner of the Bureau of Labor Statistics last August in service of that lie. That's point number one. Point number two comes from a new paper from the National Bureau of Economic Research. The operative phrase here is the marginal value of public trust in official statistics. The NBER estimates that preserving trust in government data generates economic benefits of about $25 for every $1 spent on the BLS's budget. Amir Babawi, Caitlin Esch, John Gordon, Noya Carr, Steve Mullis, and Stephanie Seek are the Marketplace editing staff. Kelly Silvera is the news director. I'm Kai Rizdahl. We will see you tomorrow, everybody. This is APM.
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0: about it, folks. Vince Herrmann here from Leftover Sam and the High Hawks and the Vince Herrmann Band, letting you know you're listening to KHOL right here in Jackson Hole, Wyoming.
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7: You're tuned to KHOL. I'm Sophia Boyd-Fliegel with your local newscast. A few dozen demonstrators were greeted by a 50-degree sunshine May Day as they took to Jackson's Town Square in support of workers. Their frustration centered on billionaires, but also the country's commander-in-chief, as KHOL's Evan Robinson-Johnson reports.
8: This small May Day protest is not just about International Workers' Day. No one interviewed is calling out any Jackson Hole billionaires by name, but wealth inequality is top of mind for Jacksonite Sydney Baker.
9: Billionaires profiting and working class people suffering is intrinsically connected. You know, it's like you can't have one without the other.
8: The 33-year-old is joined by guitar players and a familiar cast from No King's Rally's past. Across the country, demonstrators plan to push back against policies that prioritize the ultra-wealthy. Tristan says these high earners keep her up at night.
10: They're not taxed, they're prioritized. They seem to have so much control over our government.
8: Others highlighted the war in Iran, gas and grocery prices, and the loss of health care support, all of which is putting pressure on workers. For KHOL News, I'm Evan Robinson-Johnson.
7: Colorado Senator Michael Bennett is trying to prevent the sale of federal public lands from being rushed through as part of the federal budget process. This comes almost a year after Utah Senator Mike Lee tried to include the sale of up to 3 million acres of federal land as part of the reconciliation bill. Budget reconciliation only requires a simple majority in the Senate. Bennett's bill would restrict public land sales from reconciliation and require that they be debated through the regular legislative process with a 60-vote threshold. Sarah Schrader is the president of the Outdoor Recreation Coalition of the Grand Valley. She spoke with Bennett during his announcement of the bill. She says Lee's proposed sell-off represents a huge threat to Western economies.
11: The mass firings and layoffs of federal agency personnel, the chronic disinvestment in land management, specifically wildfire mitigation, and the repeal of critical conservation measures, along with proposals to sell off public lands, are an outrageous betrayal of the American public.
7: Last summer's sell-off proposal was met with bipartisan opposition, though Bennett's bill has no Republican co-sponsors. A land sale fell through last week for what could have been the site of a new wastewater treatment plant in Victor, Idaho. That could push back a timeline for the city's goals of a new plant by 2029. Until then, it's on a lease to use the plant in nearby Driggs. At a town council meeting last week, the city announced that the landowner pulled out of the sale. That means Victor has to back out of annexing 80 acres north of town. Half was zoned for public infrastructure. That's where the potential plant could go. It's estimated to cost taxpayers $35 million. Controversy has bogged down the city's efforts. Some Victor residents sued the city and called for a mayoral recall and a more transparent process. In a press release, the city described the failed deal as a, quote, mutual rescission. For KHOL News, I'm Sophia Boyd-Fliegel.
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How's it going, Jackson Hole? This is Sam Danford here. I'm going to turn that down. I just got in here. You know, I'm getting used to the traffic that is starting because, you know, summer's around the corner. It sure feels like it. But keep it locked in here. I've got a special two-hour set for you, so I'm still setting up in here. I'm going to let the programmer play, like, one more track. And then I'm going to start my live set, so stay tuned here. This is DJ Sam Danford here live on 89.1 KHOL Jackson Hole Community Radio. Thanks for tuning in. Yeah, I got a special show for you lined up. I'm going to play all, so I'm going to go a little bit all over the map. I've got a lot of new great soul hits that I want to share with you that I think you're going to really enjoy. Just a great vibe for today. This, you know, sunshine kind of mixed clouds are having. We're going to hop into the weather. So we're going to do a little weather forecast because, you know, if you listen to DJ Sam Danford here on Mondays, Ox Radio 5 to 7, you're going to get a good weather forecast. And yeah, I've got some developments for you. We definitely have a changing nature of the weather, big time high pressure coming in. But there's still a lot of question marks in it, so we'll address that. And then what else will we get into in the show? We're going to get into a couple originals that I'm going to play that I am working on right now. So you're going to hear some exclusives. Last week, I premiered a remix that it is technically up there. Sam Danford. So bandcamp.com/Sam Danford is where I'm going to be posting the stuff. It's technically out there, but I'm going to release the video and, you know, a couple things this week surrounding that remix, and then have some original tunes that are going to come out after that. So really, really looking forward to that. And thank you so much for joining. Yeah, this is what a beautiful day. I personally like it. I don't know about you guys, but I love when we get these little variable showers, definitely bubbling up convection from the other side of the Tetons. It's a beautiful thing. We need, you know, a little bit of moisture is a beautiful thing too. So keep it tuned in here, and I will be right with you. I'm gonna let the programmer play for a little bit, and then I have a live DJ set coming at you. So I'm gonna keep setting up here. Thanks for tuning in. 89.1 KHOL Jackson, DJ Sam Danford live coming at you here in a couple minutes. All right, keep it locked in.

Yes, DJ Sandamper in the building. Man, it's nice to be back in here. Nice to be back in the studio. I was having major technical difficulties there for a moment, so I'm here now. I'm just about coming on the half hour here, 5:30, and I'm ready to go. I'm on the decks, gonna spin live, gonna do a couple of new tracks. If you're just now tuning in, this is DJ Sandamford here on Aux Radio, and yeah, this is a really fun set because I'm gonna play some originals and I'm gonna play some new cuts. Last week, if you caught me, I played a remix, a brand new remix. It's technically, you can find it on my Bandcamp, is bandcamp.com/sandamford, sandanford. And yeah, I'm gonna be posting more there, but that remix is out and I'm gonna be promoting it this week, and I'm very, very proud of it and proud of everything I've been making recently. So just excited to share that here. And yeah, I got some new tracks for you, some just new sounds, far and wide. We're gonna get into weather here pretty soon too. I'm gonna play a couple of songs first, and then we'll get into that closer towards 6 o'clock, closer towards the top of the hour. Peak, I want to hit the peak commuter hours, you know what I'm saying? And also, everyone's probably looking down or looking west towards Teton Pass, and they're saying, man, it's, the clouds are dark over there, you know? I'm looking, I can kind of see over there. We've had just consistent bubbling, you know, spring showers, I'd call these. None of them are producing lightning. We don't really have thunderstorms on our hands yet. Keyword is yet. We could have some thunderstorms. Very isolated chance this week, you know, maybe a clap of thunder or two. So keep, you know, this is a good time of year to just remember that the weather in the mountains can change really quick. You know, today we actually had a gusty, we had a little shower that came over and it was gusty. It was blowing because it kind of lost its moisture. And sometimes when these showers do that, they'll drop as all the cool rain cooled air drops out of the shower. You get a burst of wind, not enough to call it a microburst. That's when it's really a huge amount of downdraft wind, but it's a regular occurrence out here. I think anyone who's spent some time in the mountains or just anywhere with variable weather understands this, that yeah, next thing you know, you could be dealing with 40 mile an hour gusts. So anyways, we'll get into that. It's not all bad, don't worry, it's great. We got some good weather coming, so we'll get into that. But while we're at it, let's get into some music. Let's get in some tunes. This is DJ Sandamfer here, rocking with you all the way through to 7 p.m. here. Gonna be playing some stuff live. Going to be playing some cuts from the computer now that I got that going. Yeah, this is gonna be good times. Thanks for joining me. And yeah, take you on a ride here. Let's go.

0: You saw it once out of stage, and when everybody sang it, and when you got to the other side, it was over. That little rumbling sound, the finger piano, it come from Africa. I wanted to play something like that. You know?
1: You're now locked in to Sand Effort.
0: I mean, this is the rebellion, I mean, you know, the Motown thing that prevails them too. Somebody give you a concept. Sometimes it isn't like what you want it to do.

Wow. Listening to a cover of All Blues by Miles Davis. And this is Nicholas Payton, Butcher Brown. Two amazing. I mean, just a super group. We'll see what comes out of this record. Love the melodica. Melodica kind of reminds me of Jon Batiste, who I've talked about a lot on the show. So yeah, if you know what I'm talking about, you know what I'm talking about. Yeah, I don't want to cut this song off too much, but I want to get into the weather, y'all. So just a little bit left of this. We're going to get into the weather forecast. We got some good weather coming our way, that's for sure. And we'll just get into kind of the next few days, and then we'll go into the extended pattern and outlook and go from there. And yeah, we'll see what's up. But actually, while he plays this dissonant part, we'll play this one more time, and then we'll get right into the weather. All right, let's go.

All right, let's get into some weather. Okay, I was just making sure I was hearing it in both headphones. It sounded like it was only coming out one channel. All right, let's get into some weather. So this week is going to be a kind of a dynamic week because it's going to start out with kind of what you're seeing right now. You're seeing these showers bubbling off the mountains and actually kind of some of the lower terrain, Pine Creek Pass, those areas. We've got that for the next couple days. So tonight, we're going to continue a couple of these scattered showers. It's definitely going to diminish throughout the evening tonight as the cooling of the just of the ground sort of persists. We'll see some of these showers kind of diminish throughout the evening. And then, this evening, we've got that going on. Tomorrow, a little bit of the same, kind of a similar situation you've seen today. We'll definitely feel the cooler temperatures, a little bit cooler than we had before. This is due to just a very slight cold front, kind of more of a cold boundary of sorts. That's like this is kind of draping itself into the Midwest, and we're going to get in on a little bit of that cool air, which is a blessing because out of that we'll get a couple of isolated to scattered rain showers. And up high, that's going to actually equal some snow showers. The temps up in the high terrain are going to remain cool, which is very good for our runoff, even though we are low for our snow water equivalent in the valley. Any cool temperatures and prolonging of that is huge because we are about to actually experience quite a bit of a warm-up coming into the weekend and the midweek, the end of the week. Coming into Wednesday, Thursday, Friday, our temperatures are slowly going to climb up during the days. We're going to go from having a high on Wednesday of around 58 or so to by Friday having a high of almost 70 degrees. I think we're going to reach the 70 degree Fahrenheit mark in the town. And at that point, we're going to be mostly sunny. Thursday, there is a chance of showers. We do have some humidity, a little bit of higher dew points that day, which means just basically what that means is just some moisture is available for afternoon convection, which is what you're seeing right now. If you're looking west, if you're driving over Teton Pass, you're probably driving through it at this point. I don't have any cameras pulled up, but just from the KHOL offices, I can see, dark skies over there. Definitely a rain shower coming over. I have radar, guys. I can check it from radar. I can look at this radar image. Looking at the current radar, small shower kind of to the southwest of town. And then there's a lot larger one hitting Victor and Driggs right now. And that'll probably make its way somewhat over the Tetons, dropping some nice moisture. So nice afternoon showers here happening. And like I said, that'll be kind of the same repeat tomorrow. Maybe not as scattered as it was today. Tomorrow, Tuesday. And then same thing Thursday. Wednesday, I think we'll get a little break. It'll be pretty sunny as that, like I said, that cool boundary passes. And then the outlook ahead is looking pretty, sunny and just summery. We're going to have a slowly but surely a high pressure ridge that is currently parking itself over the Pacific Northwest right now. They're going to be experiencing record high temps, believe it or not. Seattle today, I think, is getting up to 80 degrees or almost 80 degrees. Their past record high was, I think, 75, 74. I was looking at a meteorologist talking about it. So that's pretty, that's a pretty substantial pocket of warm, high pressure, warm air. I'm not going to call it a heat dome. I don't think that's what this is, but definitely a strong high pressure signal coming our way slowly but surely as the jet stream sort of sneaks its way over further east.
So we'll get in on that. And coming in Saturday, we definitely have a larger chance of thunderstorms when this thing comes in. But we're going to be right on the boundary. So Saturday so far is looking like, you know, that's coming. We've still got a few days, so this forecast could change. It's highly variable. But as of now, 50% chance of thunderstorms possible in the afternoon. So we could get a thunderstorm just with the amount of heating during the day and moisture present. However, Sunday is looking like a little less of a chance. And then next week, so far starting off next week, is high near 72 is what I'm seeing here on the GFS model, which is kind of the model that a lot of your apps, like Apple Weather and those apps, they're using those weather models or information from that, then from NOAA, National Oceanic Atmospheric Association. They're also doing the weather service, I should just say, the National Weather Service. But they're talking about using they use the same weather model, and so they're talking about the same forecast. And yeah, that's kind of all the weather talk I got for you. Definitely a good time this time of year as we get these spring showers and potential thunderstorms. Just, you know, keep an eye on the sky and remember that, you know, now we're getting our springtime convection, meaning thunderstorms can kind of develop off the mountains or over the hill, and we don't necessarily see it. And everybody who's been here for a while, or if you're new or visiting the valley, know that the mountains, they call in meteorology, they call it orographics. So all that really means is terrain that pokes into the jet stream or pokes into the atmosphere. And orographics can create lift. They call it orographic lift. And orographic lift really helps initiate thunderstorms. So you'll see a lot of times, like late July, August, when we get our kind of more regular thunderstorm development, same in June, but definitely in those times we get it a lot. You'll notice in around noon, you know, around midday, you'll see a couple like puffy clouds, right, around the Tetons. You'll see a couple of small cumulus clouds. They look pretty benign. But if you, you know, pay attention on a day where we have a chance of thunderstorms this summer, definitely take an eye and look out, and you'll see the thunderstorms develop very quickly off of the mountains. The lift helps aid the convection and the updraft of the storm or the shower. And it's a pretty incredible process. I know that a lot of you have probably seen time lapses and nature documentaries or things, but yeah, such a special thing. It's a whole reason why I got into weather, for sure. Growing up out here, I well aware of the dynamics of the weather, not only in the winter, of course, but in summer. I kind of fell in love with that. I actually had like a fear of it. I had some situations when I was younger, got caught in some scary storms, but I think part of that fear I turned into fascination. And yeah, love talking about weather. So I've almost talked about weather all the way to the news, so I'm gonna play a couple of tracks. Thanks for tuning in, by the way. This is 89.1 KHOL community radio. That's where you can hear your community members talk about their cool things that they like out here, and that's cool. That's why we donate to KHOL, because it gives the community a voice and a place and a platform. You can tune in, check it out. All right, so I've been playing, hold on, let me talk about what I've been playing. Let's transition to music, because I've been playing some new stuff. I played How Many Nights, brand new track from Liv East. Been loving her music. It's very, you know, very funky production. It's just super groovy production. That was at the top of the show, or top of when I started playing. So that was, the song was How Many Nights, Liv East. Kind of an 80s vibe. What did I go into then? Oh, I played a couple of tracks. I played an Ascension, Love Avenue producer that I really like. I played a couple of tracks from him. Right now, let me move this mic. I am playing Linda Manana. Onda Tropica. Oh my gosh, I love this album. It's so cool. La mañana
Yeah, this album, I can't recommend it enough. Definitely a good Bandcamp find, too. Ondatropica.bandcamp.com. You can find this album. And I think it's just their name title album, Ondatropica. Linda Manana. What else was I playing? Oh, and then I was playing that all blues cover. That was really cool. That's Butcher Brown, Nicholas Payton, Miles Davis's all blues cover by them. And super cool. Kind of an Afrobeats rhythm too as well to that one. And yeah, all right. I'm gonna get off the mic here and play a couple tracks before the top of the hour. But stay tuned, Sam Danford coming at you right after the top of the hour news with a whole show. I got weather out of the way, so I'm gonna be keeping it more focused on the music. Gonna play a couple originals. Stay tuned here. This is 89.1 KHOL, Jackson Hole, Sam Danford live.

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3: 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I'm Sophia Boyd-Fliegel with your local newscast. Last summer, Utah Senator Mike Lee unsuccessfully tried to use the federal budget bill to mandate the sale of millions of acres of public land. Now, Colorado Senator Michael Bennett is trying to prevent that from happening again. Rocky Mountain Community Radio's Caroline Giannis has more.
4: Bennett's bill would prevent public land sales from being included in the reconciliation process, which requires only a simple majority in the Senate as opposed to 60 votes.
5: And so I think it is very appropriate because it is this process that Mike Lee used to try to basically terrorize the Senate last year over this issue.
4: He says this is because public lands are owned by the American people and managed for benefits that outlast any congressional budget or Senate career.
5: In Colorado, they are part of our DNA, the foundation of our economy, treasured parts of our culture, geography, and history.
4: The bill does not have any Republican co-sponsors, though there was bipartisan opposition to the proposed sell-off last summer. Caroline Yanez, Rocky Mountain Community Radio.
3: A few dozen Jackson residents took to Town Square for a May Day demonstration last week to denounce billionaires in the Trump administration. They say prioritizing wealthy people has put more pressure on those in lower tax brackets. International Workers Day has long held significance for 77-year-old Laurel Brew Wicks, but she's even more concerned this year.
6: I think what's going on in our country is extremely traumatic and unnerving and illegal and will affect all of our futures.
3: States like Washington and California have moved this year to pass taxes on millionaires and billionaires. In Wyoming, Jackson Hole has made national headlines for attracting the wealthy. For KHOL News, I'm Sophia Boyd-Fliegel.
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